0: the layer thing that hangs down. We're right at the start of this journey, but it's really, really interesting to see these breakthroughs come along. Microsoft reckons it might have a fully working one that it can scale up to do the big things by 2029. Now, that's only 3 years away, so not as futuristic as it sounds, right?
1: Technology editor Zoe Kleinman. 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Still to come.
2: It's not going to change a thing, I think. The tech industry is likely to comply just to play nice, because they're not being compelled. Nobody's got a gun to their head. Sure, we'll play nice with you. There's no reason not to.
1: President Trump issues a new executive order on AI technology, promising to make the tech safer. We'll have the details live from our technology correspondent. Israel and the Lebanese militia Hezbollah have continued to exchange fire, forcing people in South Lebanon to flee or seek shelter. The Lebanese health ministry says at least five people were killed in strikes on Tuesday, including medical staff at a hospital. Israel says it's acting in response to Hezbollah violations of the ceasefire that was brokered by President Trump in mid-April. At the same time, Lebanese and Israeli envoys have met in Washington for direct talks. Our correspondent Wira Davis has spent the day on Israel's northern border with Lebanon, an area targeted by Hezbollah rockets.
3: In more peaceful times, this is one of the most beautiful parts of Israel, arguably the entire Middle East. This is the top end of the Hula Valley. You can look across at the mountains of the Golan Heights. To my left is Lebanon, and I'm in the kibbutz of Miskav Am. This place has been hit repeatedly by Hezbollah drones and rockets over the last few years. And even though there's meant to be a ceasefire, that hasn't brought much peace to places like this. But for residents like Alisha Morduch, she's sceptical about the hopes of another ceasefire between Israel and Hezbollah.
4: The term doesn't really mean anything to me because I've been living through a ceasefire for the past 2 months and it hasn't changed anything.
5: You can hear the drone ahead. We heard the jets this morning. You said even though this is relatively calm, there are still sirens every night. What is it like living here with young kids, especially at night, under this constant threat of attack?
4: I have a child who wakes up to night terrors. The second you wake up, one of us is sprinting over to my three-year-old's room to make sure he doesn't wake up alone to the sound of a siren. It's a lot of actions and mannerisms that you don't even realize that you're picking up. So to say, when you go sit on the sofa after a long day, when the kids are asleep, you're putting your slippers in a specific position so that you can slide them on your feet as you're running to your kids. It's things that in my day-to-day, I don't even think I realize how much I've changed my life, but it's completely all-consuming.
3: Well, we've now come down to the village of Metula, which is even closer to the Lebanese border. Israel Lishansky's great-grandparents established a hotel here 90 years ago. They were some of the first Jewish pioneers, even before the creation of the state. And his family has witnessed many wars here.
6: If there is a real plan, if there is like a cooperation between Lebanon and Israel against Hezbollah, if there is going to be an agreement that Lebanon and Israel can deal with it, then it might work. But to continue this situation, nothing really will change.
3: It is quite something standing here looking across the Lebanese border, only 300 yards away, looking at those destroyed Lebanese towns of Kfar Kila and Adese. In the distance, I can also see the captured Crusader fort of Beaufort and what appears to be an Israeli flag flying above it. Israel says it still has military operations to conclude inside southern Lebanon. And that is why, despite Donald Trump's declaration of this temporary ceasefire, many people here believe it will not hold. Because as long as Israeli troops continue to occupy and operate inside Lebanon, Hezbollah says it will have a reason and a right to attack Israel. What everybody here says is needed is a long-term negotiated truce between Israel, Lebanon and Hezbollah.
1: We're at Davis, reporting from northern Israel. As artificial intelligence gets into more corners of society, the question of who will regulate it is becoming increasingly pressing. The US president, who generally favours a hands-off approach to regulation, has now signed an executive order introducing a scheme aimed at mitigating security threats from AI. It asks tech firms to submit their most powerful models for the government to test up to 30 days before they're released to the public. But it's voluntary, and the testing window is much less than the 90-day window originally proposed. Let's hear what two tech investors and financial analysts make of it. George Conboy from Brighton Securities in New York and First California tech investor Christy Pitts.
7: I do think that the tech companies are receiving this new executive order favorably. Primarily, that's because it is voluntary and the time frame for review is 30 days. So that is much shorter than what was previously put forth.
2: The voluntary aspect of the exec order seems not to bother anybody. It's not going to change a thing, I think. The tech industry is likely to comply just to play nice, because they're not being compelled. Nobody's got a gun to their head. Sure, we'll play nice with you. There's no reason not to.
1: Well, our North America tech correspondent Lily Jamali joins us from San Francisco. This comes after concerns raised by the Anthropic Mythos model. How much safer will the world be as a result of this voluntary scheme?
8: Well, just to add some context, you know, the relationship between the Trump administration and Anthropic, which makes Claude, was on the rocks up until Mythos was released a couple of weeks ago. So Mythos is billed as this very powerful AI model. It's really good at finding bugs in software, among other things. And so that can be a very powerful thing in the hands of people fighting to protect us from bad cybersecurity actors. It can also be very helpful to those who are hacking and trying to get into these systems. So Anthropic decided to release it only to a certain group of organizations, not to the public. And I think that's where a lot of this regulation is going to rest, with the companies. Even after this executive order, you know, they have been, this Trump administration has been on a sort of anything goes regulatory path. And Mythos sort of made them reassess that. But this executive order seems pretty symbolic. It's a lot less interventionist than this other executive order that was expected to be signed up until just a few weeks ago before it was scuttled.
1: And what are the advantages of the government having these 30 days to test this stuff?
8: It gives them the chance to touch and feel these tools. I think, you know, when you look at an AI model like Mythos, real organizations, real corporations are actually using it to find bugs in their own software, bugs that have been, in some cases, latent, sitting there for decades in a couple of cases that I've read about. And I think they want to have major agencies in the federal government, like the Department of Defense and the Department of Treasury, to be able to experience these models. But again, I think most of the real work is going to be done by the AI developers themselves, because they're a lot more familiar with how these models work than somebody who works in the Treasury Department, for example. So I have to think that there's going to be quite a bit of partnership more than sort of a confrontational relationship between the so-called regulators in this case and the companies that they are overseeing.
1: And what does this say about the administration's approach to AI? President Trump loath to curb America's ambitions, but many Americans are skeptical about it.
8: They really are. And we saw it at these graduation ceremonies where students coming out of college were booing speakers who talked about AI in ways that were favorable, in ways that were almost like, you know, you're going to have to contend with this when you get out into the workforce. Graduates did not like that very much. And there's also a lot of communities where they're seeing these data centers being built. Many people just don't want them in their neighborhoods, in their communities. This administration has really bought the AI industry line about how important it is for the American industry to compete with China. And I think that's why there really was such a hands-off approach up until very recently. The fact that they're doing this at all shows that Mythos has sparked a bit of a shift. That really was an inflection point.
1: Lily, thank you. Lily Jamali, our North America tech correspondent. Now, scientists studying the body of Ötzi, the Iceman who lived more than 5,000 years ago, have obtained a detailed picture of the ancient bugs inside his body, which may still be alive. Tests will confirm this, but bacteria can remain dormant for very long periods. The details from Helen Briggs.
9: In 1991, two German hikers discovered a body in the snowy Alps on the border between Austria and Italy. The perfectly preserved 5,000-year-old mummy, named Ötzi, has been kept frozen in a museum ever since. And scientists from the research institute URAC in Bolzano in Italy are slowly unravelling his secrets. Now, a new analysis of tissue and skin samples shows it's not just a frozen relic, his body hosts a complicated mixture of microbes, some of which might still be alive. Dr. Frank Meixner told me how this will help us understand how so-called friendly bacteria, important for optimal health, have evolved.
10: First of all, we see that we still find bacteria the Iceman had during his lifetime in his gut, for example. So this is still present, this information, which is very important to compare this maybe to modern gut microbiome, for example. So we see this presence by analyzing their DNA. We have, however, also here still microbes, in this case fungi, yeasts, which we could cultivate.
9: The scientists say these resilient, cold-loving microorganisms, which have survived for so long, might have future applications in science and industry. And it's important to keep monitoring them carefully to make sure Ötzi's body remains well-preserved and is available for future generations to study.
1: Helen Briggs, and that's it for now from me and the team on the newsroom.
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13: This is the BBC World Service, and coming up after the news, the global story. A major BBC investigation has uncovered serious allegations of abuse on a reality show, Married at First Sight UK, that's a major hit around the world. After a series of reality TV scandals, and with formats becoming ever more extreme, could it be time for a reckoning in the industry? Join me, Tristan Redman, in 2 minutes.
14: BBC News with Roisin Hasty. The Trump administration has abandoned plans for a $1.8 billion fund to compensate people claiming to be victims of unfair political prosecution. Republicans saw it as an ethical and political disaster, but federal tax investigators will be banned from pursuing President Trump, his family, or companies. The US military says Iran fired 2 missiles at Kuwait, which failed to hit their targets. 3 launched at Bahrain were intercepted. American forces then stuck targets in Iran. Iran's Revolutionary Guard said a communication tower came under attack. Microsoft has unveiled a new quantum computing chip. It says Majorana 2 is 1,000 times more reliable than its predecessor and will help it create commercial quantum machines by 2029. The UN Refugee Agency has warned that a drop in funding could worsen conditions for Rohingya refugees in Bangladesh. A spokesman said support was critical for refugees from Myanmar. Californians are deciding who can run for governor in November to replace Gavin Newsom. The leading candidates are Democrats, a former health secretary and a billionaire who favours taxing the rich, as well as a Republican backed by President Trump. The US is dismantling deep-sea scientific instruments in the Atlantic and the Pacific Oceans critical to climate research. Scientists say it reflects a lack of understanding of scientific value. A study has found that doing weekly strength training for 90 minutes to 2 hours can greatly reduce the risk of an early death. And scientists in Italy studying the frozen body of a man who lived more than 5,000 years ago have obtained details of the ancient bugs on and inside him. They hope some of the microbes will help explain how so-called friendly bacteria have evolved. BBC News.
13: We have a brilliant episode for you today that showcases some important BBC investigative journalism, but I need to give you a heads up that it contains graphic descriptions of alleged sexual offences and misconduct, and it includes descriptions which some listeners might find distressing. There's also a mention of suicide, so please take care while listening. The reality TV boom is more than 25 years old at this point. Even if you tuned out these shows a while ago, you're probably aware of some of the scandals that have dogged the industry. Big beasts like America's Next Top Model or Love Island have all been at the centre of controversies. Since the big shows from the early days, reality TV has atomised. There are dozens, maybe even hundreds of shows chasing increasingly extreme formats. Now the BBC has a major investigation uncovering serious allegations of abuse on Married at First Sight UK, a format that's a huge hit around the world. Whether you watch shows like this or not, whether you're in the UK or the US or elsewhere, could a scandal like this be the one that finally provokes change in the industry? From the BBC, I'm Tristan Redman in London. Today on The Global Story, the dark side of reality TV.
15: It all began with a meeting actually in the BBC's London headquarters. A woman who had been a bridesmaid on Married at First Sight UK came in to raise some concerns about what she said was alleged sexual misconduct and welfare standards on the production. And that was something that troubled us, and we felt that we wanted to know more. So that is why we started investigating that show in particular.
13: Noor Nanji is a BBC culture correspondent, and she's the reporter behind this investigation, which is also a documentary for the BBC's investigative TV show Panorama. I started by asking her what it was like working on it.
15: Over more than a year, we met the three women who would end up becoming the main contributors in our documentary, and all three of them gave detailed and traumatic accounts of their time on MAFS UK.
13: MAFS being the abbreviation of Married at First Sight.
15: Exactly. That's what fans know it as, MAFS. So MAFS UK, Married at First Sight UK. And for us, it felt quite shocking that there were allegations of such seriousness that could be made about what was going on behind the scenes of such a big TV show. And part of what happened in the next few months was getting the trust of these women, obviously meeting up with them and hearing their stories, because they were very serious allegations, and it rightly took time for them to feel comfortable to share them with us. And I should say this was also a real team effort that was very much involved. The editor of Panorama, Karen Whiteman, the exec producer, Tom Stone, and a whole team around us, including legal support as well, which was absolutely invaluable. And all of us spent time corroborating the allegations, verifying them, including doing things like going through mobile phone histories, speaking to other cast members, speaking to friends and family, because that sort of thing is absolutely essential before you put any allegations on air.
13: Well, the stories that these women have told you are disturbing, they're arresting, and they pose all sorts of questions about the kind of reality TV industrial complex, which is applies to all sorts of countries all over the world. And we're going to get into those stories in a second. But before we do that, could you just lay out for us exactly what the premise of Married at First Sight is for those who don't know?
15: So Married at First Sight UK, as we said, it's known as MAFS. It sees single people agree to quote unquote marry total strangers after meeting for the first time at their mock weddings. Now, the marriages themselves are not legally binding, but what viewers see is these couples going on these honeymoons before moving in together and navigating their relationships, all the while they're being filmed almost every day. And there's also these weekly dinner parties and commitment ceremonies where the couples decide whether they're going to stay or leave. And all of it's overseen by a number of experts who are sort of giving them advice on how to steer their relationships. Now, for Channel 4, where Mass UK goes out, it is one of their biggest shows. It gets often more than 3 million viewers, and it does particularly well with young audiences.
16: Do you have any sense of how many people watch this format around the world?
15: Well, it is a global format. There's Mass Australia, for example, Mass USA. It is a global franchise. All of them are managed by different production companies, we should say. The UK one is overseen by CPL Productions. It is popular. And I think the Australian one is also shown in the UK, for example, and is very popular here as well.
16: Can you win anything on this show? Like, what's the motivation for taking part?
15: Good question. And actually, we try and avoid the word contestants when speaking about the people on this show, because they're not really competing for anything, unless I suppose they're competing to find love. But even that's not really a competition. They're going on it. I mean, the people we spoke to said that they were going on it genuinely to find love. They wanted to find a partner. Some of them said they were in, you know, they'd been single for some time, wanted to try and see, you know, if the dating apps weren't working for them, maybe this was a new way of trying to find someone. Others, I think, you know, have been a bit more open about perhaps they also wanted to get a bit of social media fame and exposure. And I think those two things can coincide. So I think people go on for a range of reasons. And I think sometimes they do end up finding some level of social media fame afterwards as well.
16: So in this documentary that you've made, Noor, you speak with three women. Let's hear about their experiences. The first woman you spoke to is called Shona. What did she tell you?
15: Yeah, that's right. So the three women that we spoke to were all making allegations about the men that they were partnered with. And they all said that they were speaking to the BBC because they felt that they should have been better protected. So Shona Manderson, she appeared on the 2023 series of Mass UK.
17: I thought, why not try something different? Why not? Let's go Maths.
15: She was matched with Bradley Skelly, who was at the time a meditation teacher.
18: The first kiss of our newly joined couple, Shona and Brad.
15: And at the start, things went well.
17: Our first kiss was magical. I honestly thought he was, at the beginning, some kind of rock star.
15: You see them getting married, quote unquote. They meet at the altar. They head off on a honeymoon. And in those initial phases of the relationship, you can see that there is a chemistry and a connection. At least that's, as a viewer, you're witness to that. And then they return to London and they share a flat as part of the program's format. And the couple started having consensual sex, she says. And in the filmed discussions that we as viewers see with the show's experts, Bradley, her partner, was very open that he wanted to do things that pushed her boundaries, although he also acknowledged there were things that he understood she wouldn't do. And they had agreed to use the withdrawal method of contraception, that's according to Shona. But she told us that on one occasion, she and Bradley, her on-screen husband, were having consensual sex, but then he ejaculated inside her without asking her permission.
17: In bed, we were being intimate, consensual, completely consensual, and we were having sex, and a boundary was crossed completely. We had agreed that we were pulling out. I was shocked. I was confused. We said that we weren't doing that.
16: Okay, so what happened after that incident?
15: Well, Shona didn't immediately tell anyone what had happened, but around the same time, the show's experts had begun to pick up on how Bradley was speaking to her.
19: Brad is using words like, I will allow you to and let you.
20: Absolutely.
19: Do you notice that you're using that sort of language?
20: 100%. I feel like that's what I want to do. Do you know, I want to allow her to have the space. And
19: no, but you don't need to allow her to do anything.
20: No,
19: she's your equal.
15: They called him out on screen in front of the show's other couples.
19: We're calling this out because these are the kind of patterns that can become dangerous.
21: Mm-hmm. It sounds like, Brad, that you're quite open to taking on that feedback.
15: Shona says that she later went to get a morning after pill and was accompanied by a welfare producer, because we should say that shows like this, like Married at First Sight, they do have a welfare team and their job is to look after the cast members. Now, lawyers for CPL, the production company, they say that they spoke to the couple a few days after all of this, and they say that Shona told them what had happened, and they say that Shona later told CPL that she didn't have an issue with it. And the lawyers also said that Bradley Skelly told CPL that he had been wearing a condom. Now, lawyers for Mr. Skelly have subsequently told Panorama that he was not. Now, CPL and Channel 4 decided to remove the couple from the show shortly after the incident.
0: This is not a healthy relationship. Mm. And I know you know this. But this is not working. Mm. It's just not.
15: There were concerns that the relationship was potentially unhealthy. And Bradley Skelly says that he understood that Shona had consented to him ejaculating inside her that night. In a statement that he provided via his lawyers to Panorama, he says that he categorically denies any allegations of sexual misconduct or that he was controlling. He said their relationship was based on mutual consent, care, and affection.
16: What have the production company and Channel 4 said about this incident, this alleged incident?
15: So we put all of this to Channel 4 and to the production company CPL, and CPL's lawyers say that the company took appropriate measures to safeguard Shona's well-being. Channel 4 said Shona was clear at the time that all sexual contact was consensual. Talking to Panorama on camera, Shona said that she deserved better welfare from CPL.
16: And how is she now?
15: I think, I think she feels that she wanted to tell her story and that she wanted some sense of accountability. And indeed, everyone who spoke to us, that was what they said to us, was their main motivation for speaking up. It was to get some sense of accountability. I think she feels proud of the impact that the investigation has had. And I think she feels pleased to have taken part in it at this point.
16: Okay. You spoke to another woman who didn't want to be shown in the documentary, but spoke to you very powerfully. What did she tell you?
15: Yeah, so this is a woman that we're calling Lizzie because she wants to remain anonymous.
21: My hope was to find someone kind and nice. We left for our honeymoon and that's when the red flag started.
15: And I should say, before I get too far into her account, that we are withholding some of the details to protect her identity, because anyone who makes an allegation of rape is entitled to an anonymity by law. But during their sort of quote unquote honeymoon, Lizzie says that her on-screen husband would often lose his temper in private.
21: He would have these like toddler style tantrums and he would just explode. He would go into this absolute focus anger. He spoke about how he and his ex were violent towards each other.
15: And Lizzie told the show's welfare team about that. Now, lawyers for the show's production company, CPL, told us that when welfare spoke to her on-screen husband, he told them that he'd been the victim of violence, not the perpetrator. And they said that CPL discussed this with Lizzie, who told them that she did not feel at risk. Now, by then, Lizzie had already started sleeping with her on-screen husband, but she said that the sex soon turned violent.
21: He kept bruising me during sex. I kept saying stop, but he carried on, and this would happen every time we'd had sex after this point. If that's not what was happening, then he was just awful. It got to the stage that I was so aware that that was what was going to keep him in a good mood, that it was whatever he wanted kind of thing.
15: At first, she was too scared to tell anyone. She says that he told her that if she told anyone what had happened, that he would get someone to throw acid at her. And she says that when they were alone, she tried to speak to him about bringing everything up with the on-screen experts, but that he threw a temper tantrum and threatened to leave. And that night, she says that he attacked her.
21: We were in our apartment on the sofa, and he tried to have sex with me. And I kept saying no, that I didn't want to do it, but he kept saying, "You can't say no, you're my wife," and just did it anyway. It was penetrative sex. I had fingerprints from where he grabbed me and forced me. I just completely froze with fear. I never thought that anything could scare me that much.
15: And she says the next morning, as soon as her on-screen husband had left the apartment, she immediately messaged the welfare team.
21: I texted welfare and told them how he'd said, "I can't say no because I'm his wife," and how he'd threatened to get someone to throw acid at me. I only didn't tell them about the attack. Welfare came to my room and I showed them the bruises, and pretty quickly it was taken further.
15: And she says that she showed them her bruises and told them everything aside from the alleged attack itself. And we should say one of the members of the welfare team took photos of the bruises, which Panorama has seen.
16: I mean, this story is really, really upsetting. What have the producers said about it?
15: Well, lawyers for the production company CPL said that the bruises were described to the welfare team by Lizzie as being the result of rough but consensual sex. They say Lizzie did not tell CPL about her partner having told her that she can't say no to him, and that the acid-throwing remark had been reported as a passing comment, not as a threat. And their lawyers also say that CPL acted immediately once Lizzie said that she felt unsafe. Now, before the series finished airing, Lizzie messaged a welfare producer. And in that message, she said that she had been sexually assaulted. Now, in response to that, CPL's lawyers have told Panorama that CPL followed this up with Lizzie, and they took it to be a reference to the rough but consensual sex that had been previously reported to them. And then after the show went out, Lizzie spoke to the MAFS UK psychiatrist and she told him that she had been raped.
21: I was speaking to him quite regularly. And then it got to the point that I was so low. And it was the kind of then that I realised that I had to start being honest with what had happened. That's when I started telling people about the attack. The first person I told was the psychiatrist, and he then told people in welfare.
15: Now, we should say lawyers for Lizzie's on-screen husband have said that he denies rape, and he has said that all sexual contact was entirely consensual. He also denies being violent towards her or making violent threats towards her, they said.
16: Have Channel 4 posted an official response to Lizzie's story?
15: Yes, well, Channel 4 told us that they were only made aware of the rape allegation after the series had been broadcast, and they say it would be wrong to assess contemporaneous welfare and editorial decision-making by Channel 4 and CPL based on knowledge that they did not have at the time. And Channel 4 also said that all of the women who have spoken to Panorama gave repeated assurances that they felt safe, happy, and wanted to continue in the process.
16: And how is Lizzie now?
15: Well, Lizzie, much like Shona, who we've spoken about already, wanted to speak up to us because she wanted accountability. And I think that she has been pleased to see the impact that this investigation has had.
16: Noor, the women that you've spoken to, it looks like they've been put in very difficult situations by the very format of the show that they're participating in. Sharing a bed with men they've just met, being questioned live on camera about whether or not they're having sex with each other. Is there something about the actual format of these shows that's a risk potentially?
15: Well, I think it's a good question. It's something that we've heard a lot about in recent days since this investigation broke. And there's been a lot of discussion around whether the show's format itself, as you say, potentially encourages unsafe situations. You've got people who are complete strangers who are then expected to share a bed and a life straight after meeting. And critics have argued that by its very nature, that does create inherent risk. Now, CPL, the production company, has said that its welfare processes are gold standard. Channel 4 has said that it has robust systems in place. But if former participants are saying that those protections have failed them, then I think it does raise the question whether any amount of safeguarding could be enough in a program of this kind.

0: Have any of these women pressed charges against their on-screen partners?
1: None of the women that we've spoken to have reported the allegations to the police. One of them told us she didn't think anything would happen. And all of them said to us that they were speaking to us now because this was their way of calling for accountability.
0: Well, Noor, you've done an extremely thorough and diligent piece of journalism in this investigation, and you've taken everything that you found to CPL, the producers, and to Channel 4. When you went to the producers, what was that process like? How did they react to all of this?
1: Yeah, well, with any story like this, it involves what's known as a right of reply process. So in early April, we first submitted the allegations that we'd heard to Channel 4 and to CPL. And immediately, there was strong pushback. We were told that CPL were able to provide contemporaneous notes of the utmost accuracy, which proved that appropriate decisions had been made. We went back to our sources. We were checking and cross-referencing everything that we had heard. One of the legal firms that was representing one of the men against whom the allegations were being made, because of course we also put the allegations to the men, one of them also told us that its fees were being paid for by CPL, and that was a sign that support was being offered to the men while the women felt unsupported. Now, Channel 4, for its part, has called the allegations that the BBC presented to them wholly uncorroborated and disputed. But later, we should say, there was a change in tone. After the story went out, Channel 4's chief executive, Priya Dogra, initially she expressed sympathy but declined to apologise. And then later, a few days later, she said that she was deeply sorry and that she had found the women's accounts very troubling to watch on Panorama.
0: Is there anything that Channel 4 are proposing to do in response to all of this?
1: Well, Channel 4 has now removed all episodes of Maths UK from its streaming services, as well as from its social channels. And it has also commissioned an external review of contributor welfare on the show. And it says that that review now needs to run its course. No decision has been made yet on whether to air the new series. That's already been filmed. It's not yet been broadcast. And Channel 4 has said no decision has been made yet on that.
0: Well, in the last few days, Noor, there have been some more updates. You've been hearing from producers working for CPL who make the show. What have they been telling you?
1: Yeah, that's right. Well, actually, we were trying to get hold of some former workers on the show ahead of the Panorama. But after the programme went out, a number of former workers came forward directly to us. And we spoke to five former workers who painted a picture of a show that has an unhealthy expectation around sex. One of the workers who was there for several years and was on set for much of it said that staff were taking bets on which couple would sleep together first. And she said that the bets weren't for money, but it was clear that it was all a joke to them. And we also heard that producers manufactured confrontation between cast members to make good TV. Now, lawyers for CPL, the production company, say that contributors are not pressured in any way and that CPL doesn't recognise that allegation around bets. They also say that CPL refutes any suggestion that it prioritises entertainment over the welfare of its contributors. And Channel 4, as we've said, has commissioned this review of welfare, of contributor welfare on Maths UK. And I think it's important to point out here that there are a number of former cast and crew who have been more positive about their experiences on the programme. What I think this testimony from former workers does do is give some wider context around those allegations that we revealed on Panorama and how they may have arisen in the first place.
0: It feels like there's a bit of a moment right now around reality TV. There have been other scandals this year alone. So in February this year, there was a documentary series about alleged mistreatment of contestants on the set of America's Next Top Model.
2: Oh my God, I think we've built a monster.
3: It's a TV show to you guys, but this is my life.
0: Then a month later, the latest season of the American show, The Bachelorette, was cancelled, perhaps indefinitely.
4: Okay, so have you heard about this? A bombshell on The Bachelorette from Disney that has more to do with the real life drama that's happening outside of that reality TV show. ABC has canceled it, the new season. It was supposed to premiere
0: because of some allegations surrounding one of the contestants. There have been so many allegations over the years around reality TV that it makes you wonder whether audiences are being put off. Can this format of show survive?
1: Well, I think it remains to be seen how much this might impact those audiences of people, as you say, who watch and love reality TV shows, and whether this might put them off from watching. And I think we should also say there have been attempts to reform reality TV in light of various scandals and controversies. So, for example, after two former contestants from the show Love Island took their own lives, the regulator Ofcom in the UK introduced new rules to try and protect contributors. But what we're seeing is that the problems, at least on the UK TV shows, keep coming. What is clear from all of this is that many reality TV shows thrive on conflict and drama. But some of those who've taken part in Married at First Sight UK, they say it shouldn't have come at their expense.
0: Well, Noor, thank you so much for joining us. We know you're one of the most sought after people in journalism right now, so we're so pleased you stopped by to talk to us. Thank you.
1: Thank you for having me.
0: That was the BBC's culture correspondent, Noor Nanji. And that's it for today's episode. If you enjoy The Global Story, we're also a podcast. You can find us on bbc.com or wherever you listen. We'll be back again tomorrow. Thanks for listening. Cheerio.

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1: Stories about redemption really bother me. 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

0: acclaimed nature writer Terry Tempest Williams on her best-selling new book, The Glorians, Visitations from the Holy Ordinary.
1: When we are present, we know what to do. 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
0: I'm Jenny Doring, and that's next time on Living on Earth from PRX.
2: Hey, I'm Tom Power. Welcome to Q. I don't know if you're in a book club or you have a friend in a book club, but check this out. One day, the award-winning actor Jennifer Lawrence was contacted by the award-winning director, Martin Scorsese. He says, I read a book in my book club and I thought of you. That book was called Die, My Love, about a woman struggling with her mental health after the birth of her first child. Jennifer read the book when she was 6 weeks postpartum and decided this was the next story she needed to tell. Jennifer will be here to talk about the story she wanted to tell, about the reality for some mothers after giving birth, and her decision to step away from the spotlight because she felt more like a celebrity than an actor. What does that mean? Jennifer Lawrence will tell you. That's coming up. Plus, new music from the Toronto rapper Casper TNG. All that coming up on Q.

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1: France has intercepted a sanctioned oil tanker suspected of being part of Russia's so-called shadow fleet, with UK support. Officers boarded the tanker in the Atlantic, which maritime authorities said had been flying a false flag when it was detained about 400 nautical miles west of Brittany. The Kremlin said the seizure was illegal and bordering on international piracy. Meanwhile, France has banned the display of Israeli offensive weapons at a major international defence and security exhibition. The Israeli Defence Ministry called the decision disgraceful. The organisers of the International Defence and Security Exhibition said Israeli defence systems, such as anti-ballistic and air defence systems, were authorised to participate in the major weapons show. And winemakers across France are experimenting with growing trees alongside vines to tackle the modern issue of climate change, and many of them say they're impressed with the results. As the world faces increasingly unpredictable weather, trees can help protect vines from spring frosts and provide shade during heatwaves. WRP News, I'm Paul McNally.
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4: You're listening to Q on public radio in the United States and across North America on Sirius XM 169. My name is Tom Power. I tell you, one thing you learn from doing this show long enough is that every actor sort of has a different way of getting into their practicing their craft. Like, I remember, like, I like Daniel Day-Lewis a lot, and you hear the stories of him, like, disappearing into his characters and, like, living like Abraham Lincoln for, like, 6 months and all that stuff. And I remember saying to my friend one time, I said, if he's the best actor of all time, why doesn't everyone just do that? Like, why doesn't everyone just live their characters all the time? And he said, every actor needs a different thing. Every actor has a different way of getting into their characters. Like, Jennifer Lawrence, a gigantic actor, famously doesn't rehearse. He's never taken an acting lesson, certainly does not live out her characters. I mean, maybe that's why she's so great. Maybe that's why her work seems so effortless, seems so spontaneous. I mean, you might know Jennifer from the Hunger Games franchise. You might know her because she won an Oscar for Silver Linings Playbook. Things have been different in Jennifer Lawrence's life recently. She took a big break from the business a couple of years back. She started a family. She put out a movie not that long ago called Die, My Love. She plays Grace, a mother going through a difficult postpartum and major identity crisis. And Jen took the part after having her first child. She was pregnant with her second kid while they were shooting in Calgary. And I should say, like, it's not an autobiographical movie, but Jennifer says she found a lot of herself in it. So you're about to hear in our conversation how Martin Scorsese, one of the greatest filmmakers of all time, came to her after he read the book version, Die, My Love. And maybe you saw this in the news. Jennifer is set to star alongside Leonardo DiCaprio in Martin Scorsese's upcoming horror film, What Happens at Night. So maybe that's why he was calling too. Anyway, I caught up with Jennifer Lawrence a few months ago. I asked her about getting a call from Martin Scorsese.
5: Yeah, when Martin Scorsese calls you and says, I read this in my book club and I think that you should play it, you know, you say yes. And then I read the book. And when I was reading it, it was really hard to kind of imagine it as a movie because it's so inside the character's inner world and it's not very linear. And it's so much of the kind of inside the character's mind. And so I had to sit with it for a little bit, and then it like clicked with me that it's not linear and it's not literal. It's poetry. And the only filmmaker that I know that makes poetry is Lynn Ramsey. And so once we realized that it was, you know, that it had to be Lynn Ramsey, we crossed our fingers, lit candles, prayed, and she said yes.
4: I understand what you mean by that. It's not literal. It's not necessarily a straight narrative that it's poetry, because to me, the quality of poetry has always been to whatever limits around language that we have. I always sort of feel the deep emotion within the words more than I worry too much about the words themselves. I really got that from that film because, as I mentioned, we have a 13-week-old daughter at the house and, you know, we're far away from home, and it was hard not to feel so much while I was watching the movie.
5: Yeah, your wife should, she should either see it right now or maybe never see it.
4: I should either tell her to stay away from it. Where were you in your life when you read the book?
5: When I read the book, I was actually 6 weeks postpartum with my first baby. So that was obviously powerful and interesting, but I think it really aligned well because I was not having a bad postpartum. I actually was having a really nice postpartum. You know, it was hard and we were tired, but we were connected to the baby. We were connected to each other and we were kind of in this like love bubble. And I think because of that, I was able to read something that is so hard. I think if I was having similar feelings myself, I would have just tried to avoid them, and it would have been really hard to kind of go there mentally.
4: Right. Yeah. The ability to, when you're reading it and you are having sort of an idyllic, blissful time, it's a lot easier to take that stuff in rather than if you related too deeply to it.
5: Yeah. And I think as a viewer, it's different. Like, I think sometimes if you are going through something and you watch a story, it feels amazing, like euphoric to feel seen and understood. And but as the performer, I think it's different.
6: I can't. This place is a hole.
7: You moved us into it.
6: I am working. And when I come home, I'm the one cleaning everything up.
7: Oh, yeah. 3 days a week, let me shower you in medals.
6: Shut up.
7: You have an ashtray on the carpet. You don't think the baby's eating that?
6: Shut up.
4: What about as an actor, though, like as a performer? Because, you know, I'm cautious to ask you too many actory questions because I know you've talked a lot about how, what is the line you used one time? I don't take my characters home. I don't even take them to the craft table. But when you're playing someone who's going through depression, anxiety, maybe psychosis, some sort of self-destructive tendencies postpartum, how do you feel before you act as a character like this on the edge every day? And if you don't take them home, do you learn something from them?
5: Yeah, I definitely always, I learn from every director that I work with. I always say, like, I didn't take, acting lessons, but every time I do a movie and I'm working with a director, that those are lessons that I always take with me. And if you're playing different people, different scopes, different, every time you kind of stretch outward in a new way, you kind of build muscle in that place. I was definitely worried before I started filming because the only time that I did really struggle emotionally while doing a movie was in Mother in 2017, because there's a horrific scene in that movie. And I was so scared to feel that and to have to go to that place. And it really wrecked me.
8: You killed him. Hey, I'm so sorry. They just want to see him. They just want to touch him. And then they...
5: And so I had fear before I started this. What if that happens and I'm carrying our baby? And I don't want my body to feel stress. But once I got there, I think there had been so many conversations during the like embryonic period of the film with Lynn, before she even put pen to paper, before when she was just kind of imagining scenes. There were so many conversations of us building her out and, who this person is, where she is in her life. that there was an understanding that just kind of kept building once we were actually on set. So I know this sounds weird to say, but it was actually kind of really fun, like to, you know, to play somebody that's so impulsive, that has no filter, and to like live out those intrusive thoughts in real life. And even with the emotional scenes, you know, you're kind of calling up energy and you're calling up these feelings, but when they call cut, the consequences for me, they don't exist. You know, it's not my life. So I get to kind of just be like, whew. And sometimes even get like a little endorphin high from it.
4: It sounds like that's another reason that Lynn Ramsey was the director you wanted to work with here. Like, not just in her ability to translate this poetry that you were talking about, but that she was able to provide some sort of like environment or some sort of, as the kids might say, vibe that allowed you to feel comfortable going into a place that could have been kind of scary for you. Like, are there sort of conditions? Are there sort of like environments you need when you need to go to sort of darker places like this?
5: It depends. Sometimes I use music. Like in Mother, when I had to do the scene after my baby is killed, I was just listening to Lemonade over and over again while I blocked. Because I try to keep everything, I don't rehearse.
4: Yeah.
5: Because I try to just keep everything as raw and real for like on the day, as we say in the biz. Silver screen talk for you.
4: No, I'm in. I got it now. I'm learning so much.
5: And so I would try to walk through for the camera guys kind of generally, this is where I'm going to go. This is what I'm going to, but I had to actively stay out of that mindset. So Beyonce's Lemonade was very helpful. Also Bruce Springsteen's Christmas song, Santa Claus is Coming to Town, also very helpful.

0: intelligent, like for a really long time. Like you were just reading about your career to get ready for this, because, you know, I want to talk a little bit about the break that you took. Like it was pretty unrelenting as an actor, from, like you said, no acting lessons or anything like that, to like doing it at sitcoms, and then all of a sudden being in, you know, in Oscar winning films and being, you know, big box office smash, to use my own silver screen language, which I'm very comfortable using. And when I was reading about you, you said you needed to step away because you felt more like of a celebrity than an actor. I wonder if you can help me understand that better. Like, is there something you remember from that time that spelled out the difference between those things, do you?
1: Yeah, I think that like the paparazzi are going to be a permanent part of my life. I definitely have more peace with that now, you know, than I did in my 20s, and it was newer. But I feel like the interest that the public was demanding was more about me as a person. And it was, my biggest fear was that was going to take away from me as an actor. You know, you're not going to be able to lose yourself in my performance if you are so overly familiar with me, Jennifer, as a person. It's going to be hard for me to disappear for you. And it was also all brand new to me. You know, I was in a big agency and I didn't know how anything worked. So it was like, okay, you got this offer. This is a big movie. Then you go do this, then you go do that. And I think I really had to step away and take time to rebuild my thoughtfulness on how I wanted to expend my creative energy and to be more in control of how I wanted to express myself creatively.
0: I'm Tom Power. 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
2: This Saturday, June 6th, the annual Nuit Blanche is coming back to Paris, which turns the city into one huge artistic celebration for the night. This year, it will be the 25th anniversary of the arrival of Nuit Blanche, and it's going to be under the artistic direction of DJ and activist Barbara Birch, with the theme A Great Celebration of Love. The theme has been conceived as an act of commitment to celebrate togetherness and diversity and the joy that comes with it. This specific edition this year is monumental and will feature over 100 free artistic events with a specific route through the city, organized around three main axes. The center, which will be from Hôtel de Ville to the Marais, the east, Gare de l'Est towards La Villette, and the west from Petit Palais and Grand Palais to the Foundation Louis Vuitton. This year, Nuit Blanche is committed to emerging talent, which accounts for 80% of the participating artists, as well as a strict balance of genders within the program. The night includes immersive installations, choreographed performances, and sound art. And this week, I will be providing more information on specific events around the city for Nuit Blanche, so stay tuned.
0: I'm Tom Power, you're listening to Q. You're in the middle of my conversation with, I mean, I want to say like legendary or like acclaimed actor, Jennifer Lawrence. Her latest movie is called Die My Love. She plays a woman who is quite isolated as both a wife and mother after giving birth. Jennifer's been talking about how she had to take care of herself emotionally while playing this character, especially because she had a kid at the time, and also she was pregnant. She was carrying a baby at the time. Taking care is a lesson Jennifer had to learn the hard way. She had to step away from acting for a while in order to try and regain some control of her life. So I asked her a little bit about how and why she thinks that break worked.
1: I think it worked because I got to experience life, which is what all of my characters have to be built from. I got to build real experiences and be around people and take things in to be able to use them later and not just kind of in a like vacuum of, you know, action cut, memorizing lines.
0: Good on you, hey? Like, you know, I don't have a question there, like, but good on you. Like, not everyone,
1: oh, thank you.
0: Not everyone can get off the treadmill like that, you know?
1: Oh, thank you. Oh, I was exhausted. It was pretty easy for me to leap off the treadmill.
0: But I wonder if, like, I think sometimes about the uniqueness of that experience. I don't know if that's a word, but the uniqueness of that experience of like what you went through there. And I'll do a name droppy thing here only because I know you know one of the people I'm going to talk about. But I got to talk to Adele a few years ago, and we were talking in we did an interview about her most recent record. And towards the end, we ended up talking about Drake

0: for a while, because the reason we talked about him is because she told me that very few people understand the world that she was living in, like going from this massive album sales success to this massive streaming success and sort of the last of the old guard, and to have success at that level, it was actually kind of lonely, and they could relate to each other on it. And they did, and they formed a friendship over it. When I was watching this movie, when I was watching Die My Love Die, I was thinking about that when I saw you and Robert Pattinson. You have both, you know, become, you are both great actors, but you've also been great actors in these massive teen franchises. I mean, you with the Hunger Games mm-hmm. and him with the Twilight films. Can you relate to that? Is there something sort of unspoken or even spoken between you, between the two very few people who have experienced that kind of thing?
1: Yeah, and I think Rob and I are similar in the way that we digested all of it, which was that it didn't define us. And I felt immediately, because I got to know him on this movie, I've met him in passing before, but I didn't like know him, that there's a lot that I'm grateful for that I think, looking back, I can see how, you know, I had my best friend and producing partner, Justine, like living with me through these changes. And so I had a really consistent, like, love and a consistent dynamic, you know, that I would go home to. I do know what Adele means, like, in the sense that, like, I would call her, or like Emma Stone is one of my best friends in the world. And I have such incredible friends that I can say anything to. And even though we don't work in the same industry, they, you know, we can relate and they understand. But there are specifically sometimes, like, if I finish an interview and I'm having a heart attack because I think that I just, like, said everything wrong and I think it went horribly, like, I can call Emma, because she knows specifically, you know, what, especially because she's just typically more anxious than I am. So she's really good at talking to an anxious person, that, you know, that I know that she intrinsically understands and has the same amount of experience. But it's kind of just like one part of my overall life. I definitely don't feel like it like is me or is my identity, if that makes sense. Like when I go on a red carpet, that feels like an extension of acting to me. Like they're screaming for the characters that they fell in love with in my movies, you know, and it feels like, it just feels like putting on a costume and going and doing something, you know, and then I can go home and like have wine with my friends and we, you know, make fun of each other and like wash the makeup off and get in bed and watch reality TV.
0: Yeah. My therapist says it to me that, like, she says the thing about your job, Tom, is that, your name is Tom Power. And on your show, you also play a guy named Tom Power.
1: That's really funny.
0: But you know what I mean?
1: Yeah.
0: Like when your job is also your name, you know?
1: Yeah. Yeah. It's probably harder for you to wash off your day's work than it is for me.
0: Yeah, maybe so. Maybe so. But I also don't have to, I don't know. I don't have to act out the sort of the worst traumas of my life. I just have to ask people about it. It's more of a coward's way out, Jen. One of the things that's stuck out to me in Die My Love is that your character is going through something really hard and experiencing postpartum depression or anxiety or whatever you want to call it. And I was struck by the people who are trying to tell her what she's experiencing and what she's not, or just trying to label it and not really listening to what she's going through. And when I was reading, this is tangential, but when I was reading, sort of getting ready for this interview, I was reading a lot of reviews of your work in the past, or the way people talk about your work in the past. And, you know, I was reading your character in American Hustle gets called neurotic. And in Silver Linings Playbook, your character gets called disturbed. And in Joy, your character gets called troubled. With that spirit of Die My Love, like, I wonder how you feel about these women that you've played who get described that way. And I wonder if you understand them differently.
1: I certainly understand the rush to label people, maybe especially women. But when I'm in a performance, it's all very real to me. So, you know, I don't, if I'm playing Rosalind in American Hustle, who's, you know, quote unquote neurotic, she's not neurotic to me. Like, this is very true. This is true to her. And kind of the same with Grace. Like, it was harder because there was more nuance in my life where that mirrored what was going on in the movie, which I think on such a, you know, deeply character driven movie was so helpful. You know, Rob had a newborn baby. I had my 2-year-old in Canada with us, and me and Rob are both partners and, you know, and in relationships. So there was so much real life experience that you put into it, not literally, but these experiences and this knowledge all kind of go into your palette to add more dimension to the characters and to the story.
0: It's beautifully said. Did you say I didn't read that in the notes. You shot this in Canada?
1: Yeah, in Calgary.
0: This is a Canadian show. Can you tell me something about shooting in Calgary? Did you get to see the place at all?
1: I actually got to see it a lot because I had a toddler. So before I had a baby, my weekends would be spent in bed. And in Calgary, my weekends were spent going to the zoo, which was great. And going to the science center. Is that what it was called? Yeah. It's like a kids science center. I mean, it was so great with kids. It was like, everything is like really close. The restaurants were great. There was a park, like a playground, like right down the street from me, but there were also playgrounds everywhere. I mean, in New York, playgrounds are dilapidated. It's so sad. So I was really happy for my son to get to go down a slide that like wasn't cracked in half right in the middle.
0: Well, I'm glad you had a good time in Calgary, and I'm glad you got off the treadmill, as I was saying, and I'm glad you made this movie that I think a lot of people are going to need or not need, but need anyway.
1: well, thank you.
0: Congratulations, Anna. Thanks for your time.
1: Thank you.
0: Jennifer Lawrence is the producer and star of Die My Love, which you can stream now on Apple TV.

0: New music from the Toronto artist Silo, a song called Way to Paradise here on Q. And coming up, another Toronto artist, a story about redemption and betting on yourself. The rapper Casper TNG will be here to tell you his story. If redemption or forgiveness is on your mind, you're going to want to hear this conversation. It's after this on Q.
1: Ideas is now 60, so we're featuring listeners whose lives have somehow been changed by the show. 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
0: I'm Tom Power. You're listening to Q. I want you to think back to a time in your life where you had to make a really big decision. Like, you might just try to get that in that mindset. You were making a decision that would end up changing the trajectory of your life. And you know that decisions like that can be so scary, and it can feel like a lot is at stake. The rapper Casper TNG found himself in that exact same spot. Now, if you haven't heard of Casper before, he's a rapper from Toronto. Had a lot of success in sort of the underground Toronto hip-hop scene about a decade ago. And then after getting involved in crime as a teenager in Toronto and spending 3 years in prison as a result of some decisions he made back then, his music career, as you might guess, was put on pause. And when he got out of prison, he had one of those decisions to make: return to that life of crime or bet on himself and spend all the money he had on financing his music career. He chose music and he put out this song.

0: that it was obvious. Casper TNG with The Market. Millions of streams, just went gold in Canada, got him a record deal. It changed his life, something he wanted to do for his daughter and for his family. Casper TNG's story is not one you hear on CBC every day. It's about growth, it's about redemption, it's about betting on yourself. Here's our conversation. You doing all right?
1: Yeah, I'm doing good. How are you?
0: I'm good. I was talking to some people in the hallway on the way down, and they said, sometimes when I'm walking to the studio, they go, who are you talking to? And I said, I'm talking to Casper. They went, TNG? And I went, yeah. And they went, The Market. They all shouted The Market at me at the same time.
1: Yeah, it's crazy. That's funny.
0: How are you finding this? Like, this song got really big. Things are really big right now. How's it all feeling?
1: It's feeling surreal, to be honest. Like, it's feeling crazy. I'm grateful to see it, you know?
0: Yeah.
1: Grateful to be here. Yeah, it's just crazy. It's overwhelming.
0: Is that happening a lot? People shouting at you when you're walking down the street, or
1: I don't want to be walking too much in the street.
0: No, yeah, fair enough.
1: Like that. Yeah, I did. I was at JD Sports the other day, doing some content for them. They premiered the music video for the remix, and I was in there, and people were seeing me in there, like trying to take pictures and stuff. But I've been doing this for a little while, so it's not really. I'm not new to it. It's just like it hasn't been this big before. So it's just another, like, a level, a different level.
0: Because when you were a kid, it was basketball, right? Like, that's what you wanted to do?
1: Yeah, I did. I wanted to play basketball. When I was maybe 14, I thought, like, 10 years from now, they'll say, what are you going to be in 10 years? I'm like, yeah, I'm going to be in the NBA, stuff like that, you know? But time, God has different plans and stuff, you know what I mean? So still made the league, just a different league.
0: You stopped playing basketball and you dropped out of school at the same time, is that right?
1: Yeah.
0: Good. What was going on at that time? As much as you want to tell me.
1: I was like 16. I was just going through a lot. Getting into like street politics, stuff like that. Trying to make money, you know? So I was like taking different routes to try to make some money and stuff like that. You know, I got into selling drugs and other different legal things, so I just kind of stopped going to school. So the basketball thing kind of went away. Like the basketball thing kind of got put to a halt because, like, in order to go to the NBA, you got to go to school and you got to get the scholarship. You got to go to college.
0: Yeah, you got to play college ball. And
1: you got to play college ball. Then you got to get drafted from there. So it's like, all right, from once I'm not in school no more, it's like, why am I playing basketball? So I just stuck to the music and stuff like that. Just rap my experiences and stuff, what I was going through.
0: Right. So I get it. You were a kid. You were like 16. You needed to make some money. You kind of went into some criminal worlds in order to be able to do that and dealing some drugs and stuff like that. Yeah. But rapping is something that's like stays with you. You're able to keep doing that. And you start rapping about your experiences.
1: Yeah.
0: And it takes off pretty quickly. When did Dope Boy come out?
1: That was in 2015. I was 18. When that record came out. She got a dope boy, a rapper. She got a dope boy, a
0: rapper. A rapper. For people who don't know, like, what a big hit that was in, like, especially in, like, underground Toronto hip hop. Yeah. Oh. I heard that at Raptors game. I heard that on, like, on Reddit. You know, like, I heard that on the internet and stuff like that. Can I ask, like, with respect, like, how was juggling making music? And I don't even know what to call it, Casper. Like, I don't know if I call it like crime or like, what would you call it? Like the other life you were living?
1: I don't know. I just call it life. Okay. That was just my life.
0: Fair enough. So like, but you know what I'm trying to get at? Like, how did you juggle like the other parts of your life with that? It just seems like a lot to me.
1: Yeah,
0: to juggle.
1: I couldn't juggle really. Like, I was in and out of jail. I kind of like countless arrests and stuff like that, you know, since I was probably like 17 years old. So I would say if I was juggling, I was doing a bad job at juggling, but it was just a lot. It was just a learning process. You know what I mean? It was a learning process. Not Rome wasn't built in a day. You know what I mean? So it's like I'd be making music and maybe the day before I was doing like some crazy. Like, I was living, like, heinous, like, you know what I mean?
0: Yeah.
1: Like, but, I don't know, it didn't really affect or kind of change anything, like, because when you're so entrenched in the life that you're living and what you're doing, you're not really understanding what else is going on, especially when you're young, and this is all happening so fast, and stuff like that. I'm having hit records. People are noticing me on the street. But at those times, it's like, you could call it that you're famous, but you're still living the same life that you're living, and nothing feels different. So it's like that moment kind of passed me by. Like, I didn't really even realize I was in that moment.
0: Like, how, like, I'm trying to figure out, like, I'm just going to put the boat in the water, man, and you row it. Like, yeah. So like you go to prison for a while. Yeah. The story I heard is that, like, the thing that, because people might be wondering at this stage, like, okay, so like what happened? Yeah. Like, how does this guy not that long ago saying things to me like, yeah, you know, I was making music, but then I also had this other life, and like I wasn't doing a very good job of juggling them. Yeah. I was just living one. Yeah. Obviously something changed, and I was trying to figure out what it was, and I was talking to Vanessa, who our producer, who I talked to you before, and she said this beautiful thing, that it wasn't like music, it wasn't even like prison that helped you make that change. It was having a daughter.
1: Yeah, like, kind of, because I had my daughter before I went to prison, right? So going to prison, not having that relationship with my daughter, you know, and not being able to be there for her and stuff like that, and then coming out and being able to be with her and stuff like that, be with her every day, build that relationship with her to the point where it's like, it clicked, like, I can't leave this girl's life now. Like, you know what I mean? I can't, I have to get my shit together. I don't really have time to waste anymore.
0: You get out and you say, okay, I missed this chunk of my daughter's life. Yeah. And these are important years.
1: Yeah, very important years, yeah.
0: And you're like, okay, I can't do that again.
1: Yeah, yeah. Basically, I was just like, yeah, I can't do that, you know? Can't let my family down and stuff like that. So it's like, I had to just lock in and just focus on, all right, okay, what am I going to do? I'm going to do music. All right, lock in. I'm going to just... and. I just worked a long time of on trying to change the stigma that I have around my name, stuff like that.
0: What is that stigma around your name?
1: Just the stigma, like, you know, Toronto street guy, hood guy, you know, probably a crash out, does drugs, stuff like that. Like, you know what I mean? Like,
0: I heard there was a moment though that you were like, you were thinking about quitting music because that stigma got kind of became too much.
1: Yeah, just the perception. It's like, and then I start thinking like, okay, like, 20 years from now, when people think back, oh, Casper TNG, what are they gonna remember? You know what I mean? They're gonna remember all this stuff on the internet and all this, you know, the foolery. So I was like, yeah, I'd rather just cut it where it is, you know? Casper was a good artist, great, you know what I'm saying? And then,
0: because it's a big decision, right? Like, am I gonna, because I also heard there was like a decision, like, am I going to invest my time and money into being a musician and like being an artist, or am I going to invest my money and time into like the things that got me in the first place?
1: Yeah. Yeah. No, I was kind of in that situation right before the market, you know, where I was like, okay, I have some money saved up. All right. What decision am I going to make? Am I going to stop doing what I'm doing and just lock in on the music? And give it one more shot with the market and my tape, One Hell of a Life, with 100 band plan and stuff like that. So like, I had that idea and put all that together, and I was like, all right, I could do this, but if I do this, I'm gonna have to do 100% go into this and leave that life alone. Like, and that's what I did. And I got a call from Universal maybe a week after I dropped the song, maybe 2 weeks after, and it all worked out. Now I'm just here doing the music, doing interviews at CBC.
0: Buddy, welcome.
1: What a life.
0: You know what? I know this was the goal the whole time.
1: Is to
0: do interviews on CBC.
1: Exactly. Just want to be on CBC.
0: You just want to talk to a guy from Newfoundland in a jean jacket.
1: Exactly.
0: I know, I read that.
1: The Canadian tux.
0: Yeah, that's what I got on. Yeah. Though I'm wearing black jeans, so it doesn't really count.
1: Yeah, it doesn't count.
0: Hold on. I just want to like hone in on that moment. Casper, because that's a big moment.
1: Yeah.
0: Like you had made there was two roads to go down. Yeah. You made the call to go hard into your music to make the market, to promote the market. Yeah. You had made the market to promote the market, to give yourself to the market. Yeah. And then you get the call from a big major, pretty much the biggest major record label you can get.
1: Yeah.
0: How does that feel?
1: Yeah. It feels good, man. It feels good. I'm super feel blessed, you know, I'm happy, I'm taking care of my family, taking care of my, you know, my peoples and my career. And I'm just finally get to just work and focus just on the music solely and not have to worry about other aspects of my life or how am I gonna, you know, feed my family or how am I gonna pay my rent or how am I gonna do. I don't have to think about these things because I'm in a situation that those are not really problems for me right now. So I could just focus solely only on the music and hours and hours. You know, they say practice makes perfect. So
0: what do you, when you look back at the story you just told everybody today, what are you proudest of?
1: I'm just proud that I was able to just get it together. You know what I mean? Inspire the youth and the other upcoming artists in my city who maybe felt the same way as me that I don't want to do this anymore or whatever. I'm just happy that I can inspire and motivate. And also that, you know, I got it together and just kind of did a 180 and beat the odds. And yeah, man, I'm just happy for that, about that.
0: What do you like? What do you want? You said inspire a couple of times there. Like, what do you want people to take from your story who are listening to this?
1: Just, you know, no matter what you've been through, no matter your perception or the perception that the public has on you, or, you know, you've made mistakes in life, or you might not feel like you're at your greatest. You know, you got to just keep on going, because maybe when you're at your back's against the wall, there's not really anywhere else to go other than, you know, or when you're at your lowest, there's not anywhere else to go other than up. So it's just keep working and stay motivated. And that's really it, you know?
0: Man, I get it. Like, I can't imagine what it's like to like worry that your entire life for the rest of your life is going to be like summed up by like your dumb childhood years.
1: Yeah.
0: Like, things you did when you were a kid.
1: Yeah.
0: You know, and that there's no opportunity for like redemption. Yeah. There's no opportunity to be like, hey, I've changed, or like, this is who I am now. Yeah. And to know that that's going to follow you around forever. I think the decision to like make music anyway, to kind of correct the record, to talk about that is a pretty amazing thing.
1: No, 100%, because a lot of people don't really understand that. For me personally, if you don't know me, you've heard of me, even if you don't know that you've heard of me. Type thing, like in Canada, whether if it's you've seen on Six Buzz the Police Chase, or you've heard my music, or you've heard Come Outside, or you heard Freeze, or you know. But it's like, you got to see me. I came into this industry independently as a child, as a kid, at like 15 years old, first time I put myself on YouTube doing music. And since then, you just got to see me. The public has got to see me basically grow up from 15 years old to I'm 30 now. That's 15 years. And you got to see the times I messed up, the times where I was going through things, the times you got to see my whole life. You know what I mean? And just people did a lot of judging and a lot of, you know, a lot of talking down when maybe, you know, we were kids. Maybe we just needed some help. Maybe we just needed some guidance, or maybe we just needed some whatever. But you know, now that I'm able to be here and look back and be like, yo, like, that's the life I was living, and people can hear me talk now and be like, wow, like, he did grow up, like, wow, he did get it together, or you know what I mean. So I'm happy to have this opportunity now and be able to still be here and still tell my story. And
0: yeah. And I think for people who haven't even heard of you, but might even have someone in their own life that they've sort of like pushed away, or they sort of written off, you know, like, it's a story that not only can, hopefully you don't have to tell the story forever, by the way, you can just make music and make great music.
1: That's what I'm trying to do.
0: I get it. I'm happy you came in here to talk to me about it. You know, I appreciate it. I hope you don't have to tell it again.
1: Yeah. I probably will, probably like a couple more times.
0: Okay, cool.
1: And then, probably a couple more times this year. And then
0: that's it. I think anyone who's had people written off like that might think differently about their own sort of tendencies because of your story and because of the music that you're making.
1: Yeah, no, 100%.
0: And again, I want to point out that everyone cool who works at the CBC in the hallway was very excited that you were here.
1: I'm glad to know that, man.
0: So you know what? I think you're all right.
1: Yeah, thanks, bro.

0: posted a reel of our conversation up on his Instagram, and it's beautiful to see the comments that were like, hey man, I'm glad you turned it around. I'm glad you turned it around. If you want to see those that post, you can find it on our Instagram at CBCQ. I'm Tom Power. You're listening to Q. The Canadian Screen Awards, Canada's biggest night in film and TV, happened this past weekend. Nirvana, the band, the show, the movie, won 5 awards, including the prestigious Best Motion Picture. That movie is from Matt Johnson and Jay McCarroll, who are these best buddies, who made this web series that turned into a TV show, and now it's a movie. The premise of it all, if you haven't seen it, is Matt and Jay are fictionalized versions of themselves. They're in a band. All they want to do is play the venue, the Rivoli, in Toronto, and they'll do anything to make it happen. But in the movie version, Matt and Jay go back in time to 2008, and they try to do all these publicity stunts to get booked to the Rivoli, including parachuting off the CN Tower. And I should say, this movie, you're constantly asking yourself, like, what is real and what isn't? Because there's a lot of non-actors in it, and they shoot it out in public. And you're wondering, did they actually jump off the CN Tower? And also, like, what are the ethics of having these people who don't really know they're in a movie in a movie? I asked Matt and Jay about that. So how has it evolved over the years, Matt? Like the way you use real people, the thoughts you've had around using real people. I mean, it was sort of novel back then, you know, when...
1: Yeah, but you know what? We have to give credit where credit's due. And that's that we're in a continuum with... Just for laughs. And I know that seems ridiculous.
0: Like JFL gags, yeah.
1: Yes, but we truly are. And I think that because we grew up in a generation that literally would watch that almost every single day, where you're seeing Quebec people, they're not being mocked in that show. They're kind of put in larger than life situations that are so ridiculous that they themselves are like, I can't believe this is happening to me. Sometimes maybe they're like 1% embarrassing, but the point of that show was not to show how stupid Canadians were. The point of that show, and the reason that I think it's a worldwide phenomenon, is that it's kind of a humans are awesome vibe, much more so than Tom Green or Borat like mocking people, right? It's some ways antidotal or antithetical to the Nathan For You model, which is, can you believe what these people are willing to do and believe for a kind of, in Nathan's case, oftentimes for a taste of power.
2: Deception.
1: Yeah, they're willing to truly, truly...
0: Or out of desperation. They want money.
1: He kind of, it is a kind of expose into human psychology of people at the margins who are really desperate for something. Whereas Just for Laughs was like people going about their day. There's a kind of beauty and poetry to them thinking that they're in an awkward situation. And that show for me was like, I would cry laughing. I couldn't believe how funny that was. And I think that we just wind up, because we grew up in it and it just seemed like no big deal. We thought, oh, and Jay and I never talked about this, by the way. We talked about Just for Laughs gags a lot, but we didn't ever talked about it as us being in the same playground as them. And so it was like, rather than having like a skit show with no dialogue where you're basically showing a visual joke that then people react to, we thought, well, we'll make a story. And the story is happening in the real world where people are reacting to that.
0: But was there a choice? Did you sit down with one another and go, okay, yeah, but we're going to be the butt of the joke?
1: Oh, yeah, of course. Oh, yeah. Look, the ethos of it is let's show people at their best. Because it's very rare to see people at their best. So much of reality TV, et cetera, is like, we're going to film people until they break. We're going to film people until they hit a boiling point. And then you get to see this kind of moment of extreme human emotion that's humiliating for the person. Maybe it turns them into a celebrity in the meme sense.
0: Yeah.
1: But it's not them at their best. Like, you're kind of showing them...
0: It's exploitative.
1: I've become profoundly uncomfortable with that. And I actually find it very difficult to watch because that's not my experience of real life. And I don't think it's many people's experience of real life. I think it's why reality TV is so addictive. It's because you get to see something you don't normally see, right? What I see when I walk around in Toronto specifically is people who are unbelievably nice, who are willing to do just about anything for you. And any one of them, if you were to have an honest conversation with, would have so many idiosyncratic personality quirks that you'd be like, oh, it's the most interesting person I've ever spoken to.
0: A bit of my conversation with the creators behind the web series turned TV show turned movie, Nirvana, the band, the show, the movie, which won 5 awards at the Canadian Screen Awards, including Best Motion Picture. I'm Tom Power. You're listening to Q. We've been asking you to send in musicians from your community who you think deserve, I get so excited about this, deserve more recognition. We've been reading out the letters and playing the songs of these artists here on the show. It's been so much fun. Here to read another is Q director Gloria Matayo. Hi, Glory.
2: Hello.
0: Isn't this so much fun?
2: I love doing this. It's the best.
0: Like, I really feel like we're actually finding out about artists that we don't know anything about. And it's a beautiful thing.
2: It's really great.
0: We had someone post on Instagram the other day. It was one of these artists, and they put a video of them listening to their song on cue, and it broke my heart. It was really lovely. How are you doing? You doing okay?
2: I'm doing all right. I'm here excited to bring another one of these.
0: I'm excited. Go right ahead, Gloria, at your leisure.
2: Okay, so this one comes from Ted Morris. Here's what Ted said. Hey, Tom and Q team. First up, I'd just like to say thanks for the work that you do.
0: You have
2: the coolest jobs in the world. During Q, most are probably stuck in traffic or enjoying a warm cup of tea while knitting, and I just wanted to share with you that I listen every morning on my bike ride to work from 5:45 a.m. to 6:45 a.m.
0: Podcast listener.
2: That's
0: the podcast goes
2: said.
0: Up before the radio. Thank you, Ted.
2: I know. I was like, this came from a podcaster, which I loved. Okay, so this is still Ted. Okay, now for the good stuff. I'm an East Coaster, and one of my favorite songwriters working in Dartmouth is Alexander Gallant. His two albums are two of my favorite albums, which I also was like, so two albums, two favorite albums.
0: Isn't that beautiful?
2: I know. Yeah. He knocked it out of the park. Listening to him finger picking his guitar and singing is like listening to an entire band sometimes. We've all seen the guy with the guitar play some songs he wrote, but his witty lyricism and creative composition stretches that identity to something fresh. He's also not the guy to shout his name from the rooftops. He's a bit of a hidden gem, in my opinion. Thanks and all the best.
0: This is exactly what I was hoping people would send in, are people who are not the kind of people to shout their name from the rooftops,
2: right,
0: and people who they consider hidden gems.
2: Yeah. I was listening to this guy's music, and I'm not even kidding. It was hard to pick one because he just does such interesting things with melody. And I was like, oh, this is so cool.
0: So we went with this one. I'm excited to hear this.
2: Yeah.
0: I haven't heard it yet.
2: I'm excited for you to hear it. I hope you like it because it's folk, and I know that's your like ministry.
0: Oh,
2: so
0: you found that about me.
2: I know. I found that out. I had never known.
0: I keep it hidden.
2: That and the fact that you're from Newfoundland, it was so hard to find both of those informations online.
0: I'm glad you did the deep research. This is, thank you, Glory.
2: Thank you.
0: This is Alexander Gallant and Me and My Oldest Friend.

0: stick a knife in some BMW.
1: Oh, that is good. That is Alexander Gallant and Me and My Oldest Friend. Thanks to Ted Morris for sending that in. If you want to send in a request, someone in your, not so much a request, right?
2: Like, not really a
1: request. No, not a request. Like, so how would you say, someone in your home?
2: Community that you think deserves more recognition. Someone who won't do it themselves, but you've loved for years and you'd love to hear them on Q.
1: So Q at cbc.ca is the best way to do that. Thanks, Glory.
2: Thank you.
1: And that is it for Q today. Tomorrow on the show, Canadian punk legend and Burnaby, British Columbia city councillor, Joe Keithley. We'll see you tomorrow. Later on.
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1: France has intercepted a sanctioned oil tanker suspected of being part of Russia's so-called Shadow Fleet, with UK support. Officers boarded the Tiger in the Atlantic, which maritime authorities said had been flying a false flag when it was detained about 400 nautical miles west of Brittany. The Kremlin said the seizure was illegal and bordering on international piracy. Meanwhile, France has banned the display of Israeli offensive weapons at a major international defence and security exhibition. The Israeli Defence Ministry called the decision disgraceful. The organisers of the International Defence and Security Exhibition said Israeli defence systems, such as anti-ballistic and air defence systems, were authorised to participate in the major weapons show. And winemakers across France are experimenting with growing trees alongside vines to tackle the modern issue of climate change, and many of them say they're impressed with the results. As the world faces increasingly unpredictable weather, trees can help protect vines from spring frosts and provide shade during heatwaves. WRP News, I'm Paul McNally.
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2: In The Gender of Sound, Anne Carson invites us, with an exploration of voice that spans history, to reimagine our concepts of human order through the way we experience sounds. 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
3: Moscow's been striking Kyiv aggressively.
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3: But does that mean he is on the back foot? I'm Carolyn Beeler.
5: And I'm Marco Werman. Today we look at who has the advantage in the Russia-Ukraine war. Also, the U.S. wants to dismantle a network of sensors used to study the ocean.
6: We want to know what the real ocean does, and that is something we can't do if this monitoring system will stop to exist.
3: Plus, Venezuela's opposition leader in exile is in Oslo. A reporter catches up with her to learn more about her political future.
5: And axolotls are adorable creatures.
7: Sucarita. Sucarita me gusta.
5: Cute faces, this woman says. Cute faces in Mexico that need help.
3: That's all ahead today on The World.
8: From Feature Story News in Washington, I'm Kate Fisher. U.S. Secretary of State Marco Rubio has told lawmakers the Trump administration is still in talks with Iran over its nuclear program. It comes amid uncertainty about the peace progress, which appears stalled after pushback from both sides. Nick Harper reports from Washington.
9: The U.S.'s top diplomat portrayed the current negotiations with Iran as a win for the United States. He said that the U.S. was still in talks with Iran, despite Iranian media on Monday saying that the Iranian negotiators had walked away from negotiations. Marco Rubio said that Iran was now agreeing to negotiate about aspects of its nuclear program that it had previously refused to discuss. But he said that the U.S. red lines remained, that Iran must commit to negotiate the disposal of its highly enriched uranium and reopen the Strait of Hormuz. He said any sanctions relief offered by the US would be condition-based and was not being offered in return for Iran simply reopening the strait.
8: US President Donald Trump is reportedly backing down on plans to compensate Americans who claim they were unfairly treated by the US government, having planned to introduce a $1.8 billion fund to pay them. Our US correspondent Mitch McCann reports.
10: Democrats, and critically for the president, a number of Republicans were outraged by the prospect of paying out those arrested for the January 6 Capitol riots, people Mr. Trump felt had been unfairly targeted by the Biden administration. This follows a federal judge's order directing the government not to proceed with the fund until at least the 12th of June, when a hearing is scheduled on the matter. Mr. Trump had faced backlash over what was called the Anti-Weaponization Fund from senior Republicans, including Senate Majority Leader John Thune, who publicly stated that the fund should be shut down. President Trump has suffered a number of political losses in recent days aside from the fund, including his name being removed from the renamed Trump Kennedy Center and a number of musicians pulled out of the America 250 celebration in Washington.
8: President Trump has named Bill Poulter to serve as acting director of national intelligence, taking over from Tulsi Gabbard, giving him oversight of the United States intelligence agencies. As Federal Housing Finance Agency director, Mr. Poulter pushed for investigations into Mr. Trump's political enemies. He has no known background in intelligence, military or national security, and so the appointment elevates a Trump political ally to a key national spy post. He'll continue to run the housing agency at the same time. Last year, he used social media to accuse some of Mr. Trump's perceived enemies of committing mortgage fraud, infuriating some officials at the White House and Justice Department, as well as prosecutors. From bureaus worldwide, this is FSN.
5: This is The World. I'm Marco Werman.
11: And I'm Carolyn Beeler. Thank you for being with us. We begin today in the Ukrainian capital, where overnight missile and drone attacks have become the norm. Alina Simkova has lived in Kyiv throughout the war with Russia, but her panic attacks, they are new. They started about a week ago while bombs were falling and she was at home with her husband.
12: The missiles were flying, I would say, quite low, and we could hear a whistling sound. When one of the missiles hit about 300 meters from us, I heard like a very loud sound of breaking glass.
5: That was the sound of windows shattering in Simkova's apartment building and in the building next door.
12: I remember that my heart was beating very fast and my hands were shaking and like I got really scared.
5: Since then, she says she's been okay during the day, but nighttime has been hard. Last night's attacks killed at least 22 people and wounded more than 100. Simkova says the nearby shelters and metro stations were full.
12: When we saw that there was no space in the metro, we decided to go to an underground parking garage. There we felt more or less safe, although we can still hear air defense systems and explosions from missiles and drones. We somehow managed to sleep a couple of hours.
5: Then, at a little after 5 o'clock this morning, she says they went home to get ready for another workday.
11: This is life for civilians in Kyiv right now. But we wanted to know where things stand big picture with Russia's war. So we got Mark Galliotti on the line. He is a Russian security expert at University College London and the author of the book Putin's Wars. He also hosts a podcast called Moscow's Shadows. I started by asking him what we can learn from these aerial strikes.
13: I think they tell us several things. First of all, that Putin has a tendency to hammer civilian targets all the harder when he's feeling frustrated about the lack of progress on the front line. And very much we see the Russian troops currently bogged down. Secondly, there is a sense that this is a moment where there's some kind of potential for political movement. And I think, again, Putin is basically trying to create some kind of pressure on the Ukrainians to make concessions before any kind of negotiations. And thirdly, again, it's a reflection of the fact that the Ukrainians are being much more effective in their long-range strikes behind the Russian lines. Mm-hmm. So I think there's a sense that Putin feels he has to step up his game to demonstrate that he's not on the back foot.
11: So as you said, Ukraine has been stepping up its drone strikes that are going deeper into Russian territory. They've been targeting infrastructure, supply chains, the military targets. How is that hurting the Russian war effort?
13: It is affecting Russian oil exports. And although it doesn't have a direct impact on the Russian Federal Treasury, because the taxes are levied when the oil and gas comes out of the ground rather than off export sales. Nonetheless, ultimately, it does affect the economy. Secondly, it has a direct impact on logistics. I mean, what the Russians are doing is finding it harder and harder to supply their troops at the front line. And thirdly, the spectacle of oil refineries going up in flames is something that you can't, even in a relatively sort of controlled media environment like Russia's, keep from the Russian people. And so there is this sense amongst the wider population that the war is to an extent coming to their home.
11: So is the war coming home to more Russians? Is that changing support for the war? Is it causing internal cracks between the public and, you know, Vladimir Putin, the Kremlin elites?
13: look, there is always a certain element of gut patriotism. You know, if your country is in a war, you'd rather it win it than lose it, even if you don't really feel much support for the war. And I think that's a feeling that has become more and more clear, that, you know, Russians are not clamoring for some kind of retreat from Ukrainian territories, but they would like to see an end to the war. A majority of Russians, when asked, want to see negotiations and also want to see the war ended. And likewise, within the elite, I mean, for most of them, frankly, they've never seen the point of this war and they're not very happy with it. What we have seen, though, since the start of this year, an increasingly open campaign to try and persuade Putin that enough is enough. He should just simply freeze the front line, declare a triumph, and let Russia get on with its life again. Now we're seeing a real debate, essentially, to try and convince Putin, between hawks who say victory is just over the horizon, we just carry on a little bit longer. They've been saying that for years. And I wouldn't call them doves, but pragmatists who say, look, otherwise we're going to end up in an eternal war. So let's just stop now.
11: Who is engaging in that debate? I mean, it is dangerous to speak out against Putin. Are these elites speaking kind of behind the scenes, or is this happening out in the open?
13: What we're actually seeing is, yes, an open campaign. It's an indirect one, but it actually goes all the way up to, for example, a very influential figure by the name of Kirienko, who's the first deputy head of the presidential administration. I mean, in effect, the deputy chief of Putin's staff, who has made it clear that he thinks that there is a path to basically freezing the war and then spinning it as a triumph at home. And that has allowed lots of other people to feel emboldened enough to actually say, we can essentially hold our head up high. We've managed to fight this war, not just against Ukrainians, but against the entire serried ranks of the West, that they've tried, you know, they have provided the best technology to the Ukrainians, they've slapped sanctions on everything they can and so forth, and still we've managed to, as they put it, liberate a large swath of eastern Ukraine, particularly Russian-speaking eastern Ukraine. So, you know, I think that's what the argument is about. It's not about saying Putin was wrong. It's about saying, we now think that you, boss, have a great opportunity to basically end the war, stop the country sliding further into economic stagnation, and call it a triumph.
11: It sounds like you're saying Putin's advisors are framing this argument that way. Is this also an opinion that is held by the general public, if you are able to assess opinions held by the general public about this war?
13: Who honestly gives their opinion in an opinion poll in a police state? But nonetheless, as near as we can tell from sort of secondary indications, and look, just again on a really anecdotal level, those Russian friends and contacts of mine whom I still speak to, I think there is a sense that basically Russians are fed up. They don't really see the point of this war. Putin seems to be determined to take the last 20% of the contested Donetsk region, just so he can say, we have liberated all of the Donbass region. And most Russians, they really don't care about that remaining little bit of land. From their point of view, they just want to see the economy once again beginning to improve. They want to be free of the fear that there's going to be some mass mobilization of men folk to go and fight in the war. They want to be able to travel again, that kind of thing. So I think most Russians would be absolutely delighted with an end to the war and frankly wouldn't look too much under the hood of any deal about precisely what was involved.
11: I'm speaking with Mark Galliotti, a scholar of Russian security affairs at the University College London. So we've been talking about changes in mindset around Putin, his advisors, the public. What about Putin? Has the war, as it's progressed, changed?

0: away from it, to leave it be and hope that the problem goes away. And usually it doesn't, but nonetheless, he does it time and time again. And I think what we're seeing is this now, is that, you know, he has the hawks on one side, the pragmatists on the other. It's a tough decision to make. It's potentially politically, maybe even actually existential for him. It certainly is going to determine how future generations think about him. And this is a man who clearly is thinking about his historic legacy. And so I think it's more that he can't take a chance. He can't bring himself to actually say, look, let's end this war. Because remember, this is a man who's seen not one but two authoritarian regimes collapse around him. First East Germany and then the Soviet Union. And he has decided that the reason why these systems fell is because their leaders looked weak. He's terrified of looking weak. And therefore, I think he's paralyzed at the moment. So yes, he can go and meet Xi Jinping in Beijing and enjoy the adulation there. But when it comes down to it, he's not making the tough decisions. So in some ways, the war rolls on autopilot.
1: Mark, I can imagine it would be quite dangerous to give Putin bad news. Do you think his advisors are accurately portraying the situation at the front and giving him solid military advice?
0: I think we can be pretty convinced that he's not. Look, I remember back in, I think it was 2015, I was having tea in Moscow with a recently retired Russian spy. And even then, 11 years ago, he said, "We've learned that you do not bring bad news to the Tsar's table." In other words, you don't try and tell Putin what he doesn't want to hear. And I think we've seen that only get more and more marked, that people essentially flatter his prejudices. They tell him what they think he wants to hear rather than what he needs to hear. We have his chief of the general staff, General Gerasimov, who is continually announcing the quote-unquote liberation of this town or that village, well ahead of the facts. And in some cases, I think he has announced the complete liberation of Luhansk region. I think it's five times now. And yet parts of Luhansk region are still actually being fought over. And the other issue is a lot of the technocratic ministers, the people who actually run the country for him, people who run the economy, people who actually have to keep the health service and everything else working, they get very, very little face time with Putin. Whereas the heads of the intelligence services or General Gerasimov, they actually get rather more opportunities to talk to him direct. And in a personalistic authoritarianism like this, it's face time with the boss that really matters.
1: Mm-hmm. It sounds like Putin is afraid of ending this war badly. If there were to be a threat to the iron grip he currently has on power, what would that look like? What form would that take?
0: I think it's very unlikely that we'd see something like a kind of political coup against him. This is a system which, if nothing else, is still very, very heavily coup-proofed. Multiple different security agencies that are constantly watching each other and could check each other and so forth. I think it's more likely that it'll come from the streets, actually. There is a myth about Russians that they are just a sort of a downtrodden people who accept or even welcome authoritarian rule. Actually, Russia's history is one of riot and rebellion. One of the reasons why the Russian state is so thuggishly brutal in controlling its people is precisely because it fears them. And I think, you know, if we see, for example, the economic situation getting worse and worse, then there's a chance that we might see people coming out on the streets. And then the question is, do the security forces suppress them or not? We saw this with the Wagner mercenary army's revolt against Putin back in 2024, that most of the security apparatus, they didn't join the revolt, but nor did they rush to stop it. They sort of sat back to think, well, okay, let's see what happens. If we likewise get a failure on the part of the authorities to quickly master any street protest, then in a way it creates momentum. People support Putin because, you know, they think that's the safest option.
1: Mm-hmm.
0: If they think the prospect is that continuing to support Putin might lead to them ending up hanging from lampposts in Red Square, that's a point when they might turn against him. We are a long, long way from that potentially happening. But that is, if I was going to hypothesize some dream scenario, and I think it's more likely that Putin just simply will die in office. But if he's going to be toppled, I think that's how it happens. And then the elite turn against him. And then we hear the announcement that Putin has decided to stand down because of ill health or whatever.
1: Mark Gagliotti is a scholar of Russian security affairs at University College London. He is also the author of books, including Putin's Wars, and the host of the podcast Moscow's Shadows. Mark, thank you so much for sharing all of your insight.
0: My pleasure.

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2: This Saturday, June 6th, the annual Nuit Blanche is coming back to Paris, which turns the city into one huge artistic celebration for the night. This year, it will be the 25th anniversary of the arrival of Nuit Blanche, and it's going to be under the artistic direction of DJ and activist Barbara Birch, with the theme, A Great Celebration of Love. The theme has been conceived as an act of commitment to celebrate togetherness and diversity and the joy that comes with it. This specific edition this year is monumental and will feature over 100 free artistic events with a specific route through the city, organised around three main axes. The centre, which will be from Hôtel de Ville to the Marais, the east, Gare de l'Est towards La Villette, and the west from Petit Palais and Grand Palais to the Foundation Louis Vuitton. This year, Nuit Blanche is committed to emerging talent, which accounts for 80% of the participating artists, as well as a strict balance of genders within the programme. The night includes immersive installations, choreographed performances and sound art. And this week, I will be providing more information on specific events around the city for Nuit Blanche, so stay tuned.
3: This is The World. I'm Marco Werman. The French capital is grappling with a child abuse crisis. Employees in more than 100 public elementary and nursery schools across Paris have been accused of harming students in their care. The story is important. We also know the subject matter in our story can be tough. Just putting that out there before we begin. The World's Jerry Haddon brings us this report on how abuse got so out of hand in Paris schools and why fixing it is not easy.
4: At a nursery school downtown, lunch monitors resort to this to get the kids to quiet down.
5: Silence! Un doigt sur la bouche! Et on parle pas! C'est interdit de parler!
4: A man and woman move among the tables, screaming at small children to shut their mouths, threatening to withhold food. The scene was filmed weeks ago by an undercover reporter at the French investigative news program Cache Investigation. As you can hear, the monitors' voices are aggressive, violent. They sound almost like prison guards. But the only criminals here are the grown-ups, says Paris prosecutor Laure Becot. And this isn't the worst of it. Becot shocked Paris and all of France 2 weeks ago when she publicly revealed the scope of the alleged emotional, physical, and sexual abuse in the city's public schools.
6: On enquête alors en nombre d'animateurs, il y en a plusieurs par école, mais tous les arrondissements.
4: There are several staff members at each school under investigation, she said. In every school district in Paris, we are looking at 84 preschools, 20 elementary schools, and about 10 daycare centers. That number has since grown. Becot told French radio that the city's child abuse division has been overwhelmed. Many of the accusations are sexual in nature. One unidentified man, the father of a girl allegedly molested in a Paris preschool when she was just 3 years old, has spoken to French television.
7: Les hurlements dans la douche quand on lavait les parties intimes. Hurlements. À se battre, à hurler dans la douche.
4: Our daughter would scream in the shower when we washed her private parts, he says. She was struggling against us all the time. I'll never forgive myself for not figuring out what that meant. There were other behaviors too, he says. Asking constantly for a security blanket, a pacifier. In the morning, he says, she'd come into our bed way too often. The suspect in the girl's case, like dozens of other suspended workers in this expanding investigation, was not a teacher, but an extracurricular assistant. These assistants can be cafeteria monitors or after-school activities leaders, and experts say this is where the system and safeguards have broken down. In France, extracurricular workers are not vetted and hired by the National Education Ministry like teachers are. They are hired by and answer to local city halls, and they run virtually no background checks. Once school assistants are employed, education officials, even principals, have no power to oversee, investigate, or discipline them.
8: We often hire people who don't have the emotional capability to work with children. They come with their own traumas, they come with their own backgrounds, and they come with their own inability to control their own emotions.
4: Cheryl Shakeshift is an international expert on child abuse in schools and professor emeritus at Virginia Commonwealth University's School of Education. She says any school system that subcontracts out for jobs that entail direct contact with kids needs to be doubly careful who they're letting in.
8: The school should have the information on the people who are working in the school. if the organizations that are hiring the cafeteria workers, the whatever workers, aren't doing the training, aren't doing the background investigations, those people shouldn't be working in the schools.
4: ShakeShift's written a book on child abuse in U.S. schools called Organizational Betrayal. She says the spotlight is on France right now, but the problem of abuse is global.
8: I go to international conferences and I report on my research, and all the other people who go to international conferences, they say, you know, that's happening in our schools too. That's happening in our preschools.
4: ShakeShift says she doesn't think the threat of abuse will ever be eradicated.
8: I mean, we still have murders. We still have bad people in the world, and we still have people who do stupid things. So I don't focus on those people, but rather to try to figure out how to get people to make the environment safe by everybody speaking up, by everybody saying, if you see something, say something.
4: But incensed parents in Paris say they have been speaking out for months now. Barca Zerouali leads a group of parents of victims called Me Too in schools.
0: C'est même plus de la colère, maintenant c'est de la rage, et on a l'impression un peu de parler dans le vide.
4: Our anger has given way to rage, she told France 24 this week. It feels a bit like we've been talking to a wall, she said. We started our group in November. One mother, the case of her child, was not investigated even though she filed a complaint at the beginning of the year. Parents have been staging protests outside Paris City Hall, but so have the extracurricular workers. Hundreds of them hit the streets last month for this march. Their message: don't stigmatize all of us over a few bad apples. One school monitor, Mustafa Ziani, told French TV that because of all the scrutiny, if a child comes to us and needs a hug, we have to say no because we're scared we'll lose our jobs. Paris's mayor, Emmanuel Grégoire, has pledged to fix things to make sure dangerous adults are kept out of schools. In fact, he revealed recently on national television just how personal the issue is for him.
9: Je le lève parce que me sont remontés ces dernières semaines des faits insoutenables.
4: I decided to break my silence, he said, because in recent weeks the unbearable incidents in Paris had brought back to me my own story. It is that of a child who, in fourth grade, was sexually abused for several months during after-school activities at a municipal swimming pool. For decades, Grégoire said, he lacked the strength and the words to talk about it. He's now pledged to clamp down on who gets into public schools to watch over kids. But that's just Paris. The rest of France faces the same challenge. For The World, I'm

Musicians often shift identities and play with personas. Take Korean-American Charlie Yang. His fans got to know him first as Boy with Uke. One word. Girl, I hope.

0: fell for you.
1: For the past 5 years, he's been releasing a series of viral one-minute songs on TikTok as Boy With Uke. But now he is saying goodbye to that name and embracing a new one, Chandal.

This is Chandal's latest drop, a tune called Breakfast in Bed. Why the change? Well, Chandal actually used to be his legal name before he changed it to Charlie. It may be confusing, but his fans don't seem to mind. Hey, it's the music that matters, right? Didn't Prince go through a similar existential crisis?

0: Venezuela's Maria Corina Machado is at a human rights conference in Oslo, the same city where she received the Nobel Peace Prize and she has since regifted to President Trump.
1: She knows if she wants a chance at elections and governing in Venezuela, she'll need to stay on the good side of the U.S. government.
0: We'll be hearing from our reporter who caught up with Machado later in the show. We'll be right back here with The World.
2: Jennifer Lawrence is an incredible actor. I mean, she famously beat Meryl Streep for an Oscar back in 2013. But even with all of her success, Jennifer will tell you why not rehearsing and never taking an acting class is actually the key to her success. Jennifer Lawrence will be here. That's coming up on Q from CBC.
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0: This is The World. I'm Marco Werman. Venezuela's opposition leader Maria Corina Machado was back in Norway today, 6 months after being there to receive the Nobel Peace Prize. Speaking on the stage of the Oslo Freedom Forum, Machado said she is planning her return to Venezuela.
4: The new Venezuela that is already rising will be a beacon of hope and liberty. It will be a land where families reunite and a base for the global fight against tyranny.
0: During that address, Machado also repeated her call for free and fair elections in Venezuela. The World's Europe correspondent, Orla Berry, was there and had the opportunity to meet with Machado. Orla joined us from Oslo. Hey, Orla.
1: Hey, Marco.
0: What was the reaction in Oslo to Machado's appearance?
1: Well, she got a sustained standing ovation, first of all. The Oslo Freedom Forum, it's this sort of human rights conference that happens every year in Norway. It's a gathering of political dissidents and journalists and activists and a lot of former political prisoners. Norway, she said, sort of holds a special place in her heart because she risked her life to come here in December to collect the Peace Prize. You might remember she had to embark on this fairly treacherous journey, a boat journey, part of it in the Caribbean, from being in hiding in Venezuela to get to Norway to collect the prize. And she said this morning she breathed freedom for the first time after 16 months in hiding in Venezuela. When she came to Norway that time, she was able to hug and kiss her children for the first time after years of separation, she said. So it was very meaningful for her to be back here. And also it was clearly an honour for her to receive the Nobel Peace Prize as well.
0: Yeah, a fairly secretive route to get that Nobel Peace Prize. And then, hard to forget that she gave it away, or at least the medal, to President Trump. When you spoke with her, did she happen to mention whether she regrets that?
1: If she does, she hides it very well. I met with her and a small group of journalists yesterday. She was asked this question, actually, repeatedly in different ways, whether she regretted it.
5: No, I don't. Because the reasons why I did it on behalf of the Venezuelan people is because I believe that what the U.S. government did on January 3rd was absolutely necessary to move ahead into a transition to democracy and to save lives, actually to save lives. Bringing Nicolás Maduro to justice was absolutely necessary.
0: Yes, she's referring to the January 3rd U.S. nighttime raid on Venezuela, which led to the abduction of now ex-president Nicolás Maduro and his wife, Celia Flores, on several charges related to narco-terrorism.
1: That's right. And the Nobel Peace Prize medal, she said, she sees it as a sort of a thank you for the removal and capture of Maduro. I mean, from a broader perspective, she's obviously leading an opposition that's been persecuted. Many of her colleagues are in exile or have been jailed or indeed killed. And she knows if she wants a chance at elections and governing in Venezuela, she'll need to stay on the good side of the U.S. government.
0: Was she asked if she thinks President Trump wants her to take over as the next president of Venezuela?
1: She gave a very diplomatic answer. She said, I think the Trump administration understands that it must be decided by the Venezuelans through free and fair elections. In other words, it's up to the people of Venezuela to decide who should be the next president.
0: In the past few days, Orla, Machado has been speaking about wanting to negotiate with the acting president, Delcy Rodriguez, about a move towards a democratic transition in Venezuela. But did she say whether she thought that Delcy Rodriguez would agree to that?
1: And this is the question. She launched, as you say, this Panama Manifesto a few days ago, this sort of political declaration proposing a negotiated transition towards democratic rule, which would be backed by Washington, but would also involve the support of Delcy Rodriguez, the current acting president. And I asked Machado that, you know, what's in it for Rodriguez? Why would she negotiate with you? Why would she agree to hold elections when the current polls show that she would almost certainly lose to Machado?
5: I think it's clear that things have changed. I mean, Delcy Rodriguez is not releasing political prisoners because she had a problem with her conscience. I mean, she's receiving instructions and she's following instructions. So it comes a point, and that's what's starting to happen in Venezuela, in which the energy and the social pressure in order to have a complete transition will grow. And I insist it is the best option she will have, and the military as well, to reivindicate themselves.
0: And Machado would need the support of the U.S. administration to hold these elections, correct?
1: Correct. And I was talking to Will Freeman about this. He's a Latin America expert with the Council on Foreign Relations. And he was saying for President Trump to push for elections in Venezuela now would actually be a very risky strategy for him.
6: I think he wants to be able to continue to present Venezuela as his crowning foreign policy success, especially as Iran, the crisis boils on without a clear resolution. He needs Venezuela to look to him, his base, and at least be plausibly sellable to a large part of the American public as a success. He praises Delcy Rodriguez and seems to view her as helping him achieve these optics of success.
1: And Freeman was saying, but he might be wary of Maria Corina Machado being able to do that.
0: The World's Orla Barry speaking with us about her conversation with Venezuela's main opposition leader, Maria Corina Machado, in Oslo. Orla, thank you very much.
1: Thank you, Marco.
7: Indonesia launched a nationwide free lunch program about a year and a half ago designed to help combat the country's high rates of stunted growth among kids. It was a campaign promise of Indonesian President Prabowo Subianto, but the program quickly faced scandal over costs, allegations of mismanagement, and thousands of cases of food poisoning. Dave Grunebaum has the story from Jakarta.
8: In a TikTok video, a young girl is lifted onto a gurney and wheeled to an ambulance. She's breathing heavily and clearly in agony. This is one of many social media posts after cases of food poisoning across Indonesia tied to a government free school lunch program. Other problems include maggots in meals, glass shards in rice, and food trays washed in dirty water.
9: School lunch program in Indonesia, the implementation is so bad.
8: Ubaid Matraji is National Coordinator for Network for Education Watch Indonesia, a coalition of non-government organizations. He says that since the launching of the free school meal program in January of last year, it has caused more than 33,000 cases of food poisoning to students at about 900 schools.
9: And we are complaining, protest to the government. The government said, okay, we will evaluate, we will monitor. But until now, the poisoning is happened. So the mechanism of evaluation, the mechanism of monitoring is so bad.
8: I'm in the waiting room in one of three hospitals in East Jakarta, where dozens of students have been staying for several days after suffering food poisoning from a meal of spaghetti and meatballs with eggs, tofu, mixed vegetables, and strawberries. One father who spoke on the condition that we did not reveal his identity because he fears reprisals from the government has an 11-year-old son who spent less than 24 hours in the hospital, but was still ill several days later. We've altered the father's voice to help conceal his identity.
10: Anak saya sekarang kondisinya masih lemas, kemudian masih diare.
8: The father said his son was weak and still had diarrhea. Days after the incident, he was going to the bathroom 4 to 5 times a day. The father added that many of the sickened school children were wearing diapers because of incontinence. While the father expressed fears of a similar incident happening again, he remained supportive of the free meal program because it was a significant help financially for working-class families like his.
10: Kalau menurut saya, MBG sebenarnya membantu ya. Program pemerintah itu bagus, gitu kan?
8: Now, in all fairness, most of these free meals have not sickened anyone. This includes the lunch served to this group of kindergartners you're listening to now. They're eating fried chicken, rice, tempeh, mixed vegetables, and watermelon. One in five Indonesian children under the age of five has stunted growth caused by poor nutrition and frequent infections. During a successful 2024 presidential campaign, Prabowo Subianto, a former Army general, promised to launch a nationwide free school meal program to combat child malnutrition, improve students' academic performance, and provide a boost to the economy with jobs in kitchens and opportunities for local food producers. It was an ambitious pledge in the world's fourth most populated country. More than 22,000 kitchens have opened up across Indonesia. The National Nutrition Agency, the government authority which manages the program, says most of the kitchens employ about 50 people. The program currently provides one meal a day, 5 days a week, to about 62 million students, pregnant women, and toddlers. That's almost 10 times the number of burgers McDonald's sells worldwide each day. The agency hopes to reach almost 83 million people daily with 32,000 kitchens by December. But critics say the program is scaling up too quickly and oversight is lax.
11: They don't have like regular inspection in every kitchen in every region.
8: Ani Rasuna is the lead researcher of a year-long study of the free school lunch program by the Indonesian think tank, the Nahler Institute. She says many of the program's meals include ultra-processed foods and are not providing proper nutrition. The study also concluded that many of the kitchens do not follow basic health standards.
11: And the second problem is that the kitchen staff don't have proper training for hygiene to prepare food properly.
8: The program has a budget of more than $15 billion for this year. Critics argue that the free meals should be targeted towards impoverished communities and the most needy children, instead of having such a huge nationwide program that's aimed at all school children. Bima Yudhistira is the executive director of the Center of Economic and Law Studies. He says this program is taking money away from schools, healthcare, and infrastructure, and proposed promises of who would benefit economically from the free meal program are not being met. And instead, financial perks are going to the president's allies.
12: So if the Prabowo is promising to help small, medium enterprise, spurring more inclusive economic growth with the free meal programs, but in fact, it is the elite, the military, and the police that operating the kitchens of the free meal programs.
8: Neither President Prabowo's office nor the National Nutrition Agency responded to lists of questions. The father we heard from earlier says the free lunch program resumed at his son's school after being suspended for a month. He's allowing his son to eat these meals again because the school's parents were assured that better health and hygiene measures would be followed and a similar problem would not happen again. But children at some other schools have not been so fortunate. In May, there were dozens of new cases of food poisoning. For The World, Dave Grunebaum, Jakarta, Indonesia.
7: The U.S. National Science Foundation this month will start dismantling an extensive deep-sea monitoring system, removing hundreds of sensors moored to the ocean floor along the east and west coasts of the U.S. and off of Greenland. The NSF says this is part of a, quote, nimbler approach to prioritize support for evolving scientific priorities that was based in part on recommendations from the scientific community. The sensors currently help scientists better understand our oceans. The ones off the coast of Greenland in particular are crucial to studying the impact of climate change on Atlantic Ocean currents. That is the focus of René van Westen's research. He's a scientist at Utrecht University in the Netherlands.
13: So they are anchoring very long cables, a few kilometers all the way to the bottom of the seafloor. And at every few hundred meters, there are these different kind of sensors. They measure temperature and salinity at different depths. And that is very useful to understand this big conveyor belt that is the big overarching circulation in the Atlantic Ocean.
7: So that's the research that you do, looking at circulation in the Atlantic Ocean. These types of instruments also provide other information for other scientists. Is that right?
13: Yes, that's indeed right. So you can also look, for example, how much CO2 goes into the ocean. So therefore, it is a very valuable piece of equipment that is currently into the Atlantic Ocean.
7: Can you tell me more about the data that you use from these instruments? What kind of work has it helped you do?
13: I'm mainly a theoretical oceanographer, so I use climate models all the time for our understanding how the Atlantic Ocean circulation works. But of course, climate models are not perfect. They are biased. And therefore, these kind of observations are like an anchor point for our climate models.
7: So the data that is collected here deep underneath the ocean, it is helping us understand actually what we might come to expect with climate change in the future. Is that right?
13: Exactly. Yeah. So therefore, it is very useful information for our climate models, also for our projections. And we also see very big surprises.
7: So what happens when you lose access to this data, when these instruments are removed?
13: We know that with climate projections that this big ocean circulation system in the Atlantic Ocean is going to weaken, but we don't know how fast this is going. So a lot of climate models project weakening by about 5% or sometimes up to 50%. And we want to know what the real ocean does to get like a better understanding what the current health is of the Atlantic Ocean circulation. And that is something we can't do if this monitoring system will stop to exist.
7: You can't do that at all. There's no other monitoring systems that are set up that give you similar data. There's no alternate data source you could use?
13: Well, luckily there are other arrays that are also available. So you have two which also measure the Atlantic Ocean circulation strength. So one is, for example, located near Florida. So that is at 26 north, but also at 34 south. So that is the most southern boundary of the Atlantic Ocean. So they also monitor the strength. But this part is also very crucial because this big conveyor belt, this whole Atlantic Ocean circulation, the sinking branch that is located near south of Greenland. And you also want to monitor what is the amount of water that is going down into the deep sea. And that is something we can't detect anymore if this specific measurement array will disappear.
7: If we think about this key ocean current or system of currents that you are trying to measure as going kind of all around the Atlantic Ocean, you're saying there are ways to understand what is happening down closer to the equator. But if we remove the instruments that we're talking about here, there's no way to know what is happening farther north. That's like a missing piece of the data puzzle?
13: Yes, exactly. And this piece is very crucial for understanding how stable the AMOC is. And therefore, it is like a very crucial piece to monitor. And that is also like a very nice addition to the existing literature and also for science.
7: Mm. So you work with the climate models that use this data as kind of a truth squatting. You're not actually working directly with this data, but it is still important to you and your work.
13: Yes, exactly. Because in the end, we find like all these different kind of numbers out of our climate model simulations. And then we want to check whether our climate model is reliable. And that is something we can't do anymore if this measurement array will disappear.
7: So most of these instruments in this array are located off the coast of the U.S., with the exceptions of the ones most important to your work that are off the coast of Greenland. But I'm wondering, is it mostly researchers based in the U.S. who use this data, or is it important to people all over the world?
13: All over the world, scientists are using these data. They are openly available. So we have people from the U.K., the Netherlands, also Norway. So it is very important that we maintain this kind of measurement system. So all the scientists who are working on this very important topic on the Atlantic Ocean circulation, they rely on these different kind of data sets that are openly available.
7: So has there been any talk of trying to stop this removal of these instruments or come up with an alternative deployment?
13: So they are, for example, looking at the European Council, whether they can get any funding to deploy new kind of instruments. But this is, of course, ongoing, and I'm not sure what the current status is.
7: Mm. There have been other cuts to U.S. science infrastructure recently, not just these ocean sensors. How are international scientists viewing all of that, what is happening in the U.S.? How much of an impact is it having around the world?
13: For my day-to-day work basis, I don't see any impacts yet. But of course, the more cuts we see in science, of course, the more worrying the situation can become. And of course, the United States is a world leader on science, and now they are maybe getting more and more behind.
7: That was René van Westen, an oceanographer based in Utrecht, telling us about how he uses data collected by ocean sensors the U.S. now plans to remove. You're listening to The World.
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7: This is The World. I'm Carolyn Beeler. In just over a week, the very first match of soccer's World Cup kicks off in Mexico City. In honor of the games, the city has adopted a new favorite mascot, the axolotl. It is a rare salamander with a permanent smile that's native to wetlands around Mexico City. Ahead of the tournament, images of axolotls are showing up as public art on trains, murals, and bridges. The World's Tobias Isaiah reports on Mexico's beloved little animal and the debate over turning it into a World Cup brand.
15: The train to Mexico City's Aztec Stadium has a new look. It's been modernized and painted with flowers, Mexican patterns, and lots of purple and pink axolotls. For Mexicans, this little salamander, native to the city, is instantly recognizable.
16: Pues me gustan sus ojitos, su carita. Su carita me gusta. Me parece como si fuera un bebé.
15: Guadalupe Martinez says she loves its little eyes, its face. She says it looks like a pink baby that's always smiling. Ahead of the World Cup, Mexico City has put axolotls everywhere, on bridges, sidewalks, murals. It's part of the city's World Cup brand, and it's easy to see why.
17: Es un animalito bonito, mexicano. Como el billete salió muy bonito, pues
15: Mexicans love the axolotl so much that when the 50 peso bill with its picture came out in 2021, some people saved it as a souvenir. Celeste Flores works at a small sewing business that handles a lot of cash.
17: De principio, cuando lo lanzó el Banco de México, la gente que le caía el primer billetito del ajolote lo guardaba.
15: She says, for a while, it felt like the axolotl bills had stopped circulating. The animal is cute, but it's also deeply Mexican. Luis Zambrano has studied axolotls for decades at Mexico's National Autonomous University. He says the animal has roots in Aztec mythology.
18: Culturally, it used to be the twin brother of the most important god, Aztec god, which is Quetzalcoatl, and the twin brother was Xolotl. And the representation of this twin brother is the axolotl. It means water in Nahuatl.
15: Zambrano says Mexicans see the axolotl as part of their identity, but the real animal is in trouble. In the wild, it now survives mostly in small parts of Xochimilco in the south of the city.
18: The situation is really critical. They are going to the extinction fast. Xochimilco, which is the area in which they live, is in really bad shape. So we have to recover Xochimilco in order to have a lot of axolotls.
15: Xochimilco is known for its man-made canal system that goes back centuries. Also for colorful tourist boats. On weekends, the main canals can feel like a floating party with mariachi bands and tequila. But away from the party boats, the canals get narrow and quiet. There, I met Juan González. He's a farmer who grows vegetables on chinampas. These are man-made islands, part of a Mesoamerican agricultural system that dates back long before Mexico City became a mega city.
19: Pusen sembrar hortalizas, verdura, todo. Sí, esto viene por generaciones y bueno.
15: Don Juan's family has worked this land for generations, and he remembers a different Xochimilco.
19: Esto antes era un paraíso. El agua que teníamos eran manantiales. Tomamos agua del canal.
15: This place used to be a paradise with clean water, he says. People could drink straight from the canal, and there were lots of axolotls. But that ecosystem has changed.
19: Desafortunadamente, pues el gobierno entubó el agua para la Ciudad de México.
15: Don Juan says the spring water that used to feed the canals was piped away to serve Mexico City. Also, in the 1980s, authorities introduced carp and tilapia as a cheap source of protein, but they took over and started eating axolotls and its eggs. Urbanization and tourism are also causing problems. That's why Professor Luis Zambrano says painting axolotls all over the city is not enough. He even has a word for it, axolotl washing.
18: Because they are not using the axolotl to create a vision about conservation. They are using it only for covering stuff.
15: Covering up unfinished work and parts of the city that don't look ready for the World Cup. Still, Zambrano says, the campaign has had an unintended effect. People are asking about the real Axolotl. And that's what I hear from Celeste Flores.
17: Yo creo que lo están haciendo nada más como para pintar y que los extranjeros que vengan piensen que la ciudad es bonita y todo color de rosa.
15: She says the city is painting something pretty for foreigners coming to the World Cup, but not doing enough for the people who protect the animal.
17: Lo malo de ahí es que como ahorita lo están comercializando mucho.
15: She says she has seen axolotls for sale in markets, even when that's illegal. Zambrano says conservation would mean cleaner water, restored canals, and support for the farmers still working in Xochimilco. For the world, I'm Tibisa Isea, Mexico City.
0: This song, Jerusalema, was written by South African producer Master KG and became a huge hit for singer Nomsebo Zikodi in 2019. The city that holds deep meaning for Christianity, Islam, and Judaism serves in Nomsebo's song as a metaphor for protection from

0: words and that infectious beat swept up fans across the continent.
1: A year later, a dance group in Angola uploaded a video of themselves dancing to the song while holding plates of food and not dropping a crumb. It went viral and now has more than 20 million views. People all over the world started uploading videos of themselves dancing to the song, tagging friends and challenging them to do the same.
0: A new interpretation of Jerusalem is more introspective. After performing it at the rededication of Notre Dame Cathedral in Paris in 2024, Benin's Angélique Kidjo was compelled to include the song on her just-released album, Hope.

0: In the South African Zulu language, the words mean, Jerusalem is my home, guard me, walk with me, do not leave me here.
1: 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I'm Carolyn Beeler.
0: And I'm Marco Werman. We'll see you right back here tomorrow.
2: 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By the PRX Ambassador Council, whose members include Brian and Laura Baumert, Rhonda Rochambeau and Lawrence Schulman, Roman Mars, and the Kelsen Foundation. 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

0: Business with the latest news.
1: French President Emmanuel Macron says companies have pledged a total of 93 billion euros worth of investments in France at this year's Choose France summit. It covers 71 projects and it's expected to create more than 15,000 jobs. Amazon plans to invest more than 15 billion euros on three new logistics sites in France that are expected to create more than 1,000 permanent jobs over 3 years. Meanwhile, President Emmanuel Macron has presented a memorial in Paris dedicated to the victims of the 1994 Rwandan genocide. It comes as France pursues closer ties with the East African country and continues to grapple with its role in the historic atrocity. Air France says it expects jet fuel supplies to be sufficient throughout July and August to operate its summer schedules. The airline has launched a promotional campaign to boost international travel. Jet fuel has been one of the commodities most acutely affected by the Iran war and the closure of the Strait of Hormuz, although airlines have largely dismissed initial fears of imminent shortages. Archaeologists at Notre Dame Cathedral are uncovering Roman relics and medieval ruins as they dig 4 meters deep to create a new green square by 2028. The excavation began as part of plans to redesign the square in front of the cathedral, which reopened in late 2024 after a devastating fire in 2019. Paris aims to turn the square into a cooler, greener area with trees and shade to cope with rising temperatures. A section of the square in front of the cathedral has been turned into an open excavation site. Archaeologists say traces appear just 50 centimeters below the surface, and some days teams recover up to 15 crates of artifacts. And the opening of a temporary installation by French artist J.R. on Pont Neuf has been postponed. It comes after the giant cave, inflated around the capital's oldest bridge, was damaged by strong winds. The installation was due to open to the public on the 6th of June for 3 weeks. J.R., who is often described as the French Banksy, began his career as a street graffiti artist in Paris. He created the work as a tribute to the duo Christo and Jean-Claude, who wrapped the Pont Neuf in fabric in 1985. WRP News, I'm Paul McNally.
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3: Moscow has been striking Kyiv aggressively.
4: Putin feels he has to step up his game to demonstrate that he's not on the back foot.
3: But does that mean he is on the back foot? I'm Carolyn Beeler.
5: And I'm Marco Werman. Today we look at who has the advantage in the Russia-Ukraine war. Also, the U.S. wants to dismantle a network of sensors used to study the ocean.
6: We want to know what the real ocean does, and that is something we can't do if this monitoring system will stop to exist.
3: Plus, Venezuela's opposition leader in exile is in Oslo. A reporter catches up with her to learn more about her political future.
5: And axolotls are adorable creatures.
7: Sucarita. Sucarita me gusta.
5: Cute faces, this woman says. Cute faces in Mexico that need help.
3: That's all ahead today on The World.
8: From Feature Story News, I'm Rebecca Bunden in Mumbai. The US and Iran have both launched fresh strikes as ceasefire negotiations have stalled. Iran has stopped communicating with mediators about extending a ceasefire in the war with the United States and Israel, according to reports from two semi-official Iranian news agencies on Tuesday. The breakdown came after US Secretary of State Marco Rubio testified before lawmakers on Capitol Hill on Tuesday, laying out the Trump administration's conditions for a deal with Tehran. Tony Waterman reports.
9: Rubio said that reopening the Strait of Hormuz is the number one condition to moving these talks into phase two, which would really focus on Iran's nuclear program. And he talked about how the U.S. is not offering Iran sanctions relief just for reopening that vital waterway, even though this is something that Iran is demanding in these negotiations. Rubio saying that Tehran needs to meet conditions on its nuclear program, in particular, agreeing to negotiate long-term limitations on uranium enrichment.
8: Fighting continued in southern Lebanon on Tuesday, despite U.S. President Donald Trump's claim that he brokered a halt to hostilities, with Israeli Prime Minister Benjamin Netanyahu vowing to keep striking southern Lebanon and Israel's defense minister denying any ceasefire is in place. Israel-Lebanon talks are scheduled for Washington later this week, but the ongoing clashes raise questions about whether diplomacy can gain traction. From Washington, Kate Fisher has more.
10: It's important to note that both men have elections in their country this year, and Donald Trump knows that most Americans see this as an unpopular war and want it to end, whereas in Israel, it is still fairly popular amongst the electorate, and that could be dictating the tenor of these phone calls between them.
8: Oil prices rose for a third day running on Wednesday as fresh hostilities flared in the Middle East. Meanwhile, stock markets climbed to record highs in Taiwan and Japan as the AI-powered rally continues, as Laura Westbrook reports from Hong Kong.
11: U.S. President Donald Trump remains optimistic that the U.S. can reach an interim peace deal soon. He disputes Iranian state media reports that said talks with Washington had been suspended over the fighting in Lebanon. Still, the uncertainty about a peace deal is pushing up oil prices. But Asian stocks extended their rally, fueled by the tech sector and AI demand. Japan's Nikkei 225 index soaring up more than 2% at one stage, helped by chip makers, while Taipei was also up thanks to strong gains in TSMC. But Hong Kong remained the outlier, retreating, and Seoul was closed for a holiday. Experts say equity markets are taking their cues from the technology sector rather than the geopolitical headlines. Laura Westbrook, Hong Kong.
8: From bureaus worldwide, this is FSN.
5: This is The World. I'm Marco Werman.
12: And I'm Carolyn Beeler. Thank you for being with us. We begin today in the Ukrainian capital, where overnight missile and drone attacks have become the norm. Alina Simkova has lived in Kyiv throughout the war with Russia, but her panic attacks, they are new. They started about a week ago while bombs were falling and she was at home with her husband.
13: The missiles were flying, I would say, quite low, and we could hear a whistling sound. When one of the missiles hit about 300 meters from us, I heard like a very loud sound of breaking glass.
5: That was the sound of windows shattering in Simkova's apartment building and in the building next door.
13: I remember that my heart was beating very fast and my hands were shaking and like I got really scared.
5: Since then, she says she's been okay during the day, but nighttime has been hard. Last night's attacks killed at least 22 people and wounded more than 100. Simkova says the nearby shelters and metro stations were full.
13: When we saw that there was no space in the metro, we decided to go to an underground parking garage. There we felt more or less safe, although we can still hear air defense systems and explosions from missiles and drones. We somehow managed to sleep a couple of hours.
5: Then, at a little after 5 o'clock this morning, she says they went home to get ready for another workday.
12: This is life for civilians in Kyiv right now. But we wanted to know where things stand big picture with Russia's war. So we got Mark Galliotti on the line. He is a Russian security expert at University College London and the author of the book Putin's Wars. He also hosts a podcast called Moscow's Shadows. I started by asking him what we can learn from these aerial strikes.
14: I think they tell us several things. First of all, that Putin has a tendency to hammer civilian targets all the harder when he's feeling frustrated about the lack of progress on the front line. And very much we see the Russian troops currently bogged down. Secondly, there is a sense that this is a moment where there's some kind of potential for political movement. And I think, again, Putin is basically trying to create some kind of pressure on the Ukrainians to make concessions before any kind of negotiations. And thirdly, again, it's a reflection of the fact that the Ukrainians have been much more effective in their long-range strikes behind the Russian lines. Mm-hmm. So I think there's a sense that Putin feels he has to step up his game to demonstrate that he's not on the back foot.
9: So as you said, Ukraine has been stepping up its drone strikes that are going deeper into Russian territory. They've been targeting infrastructure, supply chains, military targets. How is that hurting the Russian war effort?
14: It is affecting Russian oil exports. And although it doesn't have a direct impact on the Russian Federal Treasury because the taxes are levied when the oil and gas comes out of the ground rather than off export sales. Nonetheless, ultimately, it does affect the economy. Secondly, it has a direct impact on logistics. I mean, what the Russians are doing is finding it harder and harder to supply their troops at the front line. And thirdly, the spectacle of oil refineries going up in flames is something that you can't, even in a relatively sort of controlled media environment like Russia's, keep from the Russian people. And so there is this sense amongst the wider population that the war is to an extent coming to their home.
9: So is the war coming home to more Russians? Is that changing support for the war? Is it causing internal cracks between the public and, you know, Vladimir Putin, the Kremlin elites?
14: Look, there is always a certain element of gut patriotism. You know, if your country is in a war, you'd rather it win it than lose it, even if you don't really feel much support for the war. And I think that's a feeling that has become more and more clear, that, you know, Russians are not clamoring for some kind of retreat from Ukrainian territories, but they would like to see an end to the war. A majority of Russians, when asked, want to see negotiations and also want to see the war ended. And likewise, within the elite, I mean, for most of them, frankly, they've never seen the point of this war and they're not very happy with it. What we have seen, though, since the start of this year, an increasingly open campaign to try and persuade Putin that enough is enough. He should just simply freeze the front line, declare a triumph, and let Russia get on with its life again. Now we're seeing a real debate, essentially, to try and convince Putin between hawks who say victory is just over the horizon. We just carry on a little bit longer. They've been saying that for years. And I wouldn't call them doves, but pragmatists who say, look, otherwise we're going to end up in an eternal war. So let's just stop now.
9: Who is engaging in that debate? I mean, it is dangerous to speak out against Putin. Are these elites speaking kind of behind the scenes, or is this happening out in the open?
14: What we're actually seeing is, yes, an open campaign. It's an indirect one, but it actually goes all the way up to, for example, a very influential figure by the name of Kirienko, who is the first deputy head of the presidential administration. I mean, in effect, the deputy chief of Putin's staff, who has made it clear that he thinks that there is a path to basically freezing the war and then spinning it as a triumph at home. And that has allowed lots of other people to feel emboldened enough to actually say, we can essentially hold our head up high. We've managed to fight this war, not just against Ukrainians, but against the entire serried ranks of the West that they've tried. You know, they have provided the best technology to the Ukrainians. They've slapped sanctions on everything they can and so forth. And still, we've managed to, as they put it, liberate a large swath of eastern Ukraine, particularly Russian-speaking eastern Ukraine. So, you know, I think that's what the argument is about. It's not about saying Putin was wrong. It's about saying, we now think that you, boss, have a great opportunity to basically end the war, stop the country sliding further into economic stagnation, and call it a triumph.
9: It sounds like you're saying Putin's advisors are framing this argument that way. Is this also an opinion that is held by the general public, if you are able to assess opinions held by the general public about this war?
14: Who honestly gives their opinion in an opinion poll in a police state? But nonetheless, as near as we can tell from sort of secondary indications, and look, just again on a really anecdotal level, those Russian friends and contacts of mine whom I still speak to, I think there is a sense that basically Russians are fed up. They don't really see the point of this war. Putin seems to be determined to take the last 20% of the contested Donetsk region just so he can say we have liberated all of the Donbass region. And most Russians, they really don't care about that remaining little bit of land. From their point of view, they just want to see the economy once again beginning to improve. They want to be free of the fear that there's going to be some mass mobilization of menfolk to go and fight in the war. They want to be able to travel again, that kind of thing. So I think most Russians would be absolutely delighted with an end to the war and frankly wouldn't look too much under the hood of any deal about precisely what was involved.
12: I'm speaking with Mark Galliotti, a scholar of Russian security affairs at the University College London. So we've been talking about changes in mindset around Putin, his advisors, the public. What about Putin? Has the war as it's progressed changed the way he sees the world, how he makes decisions? Is he thinking about this any differently now, if you are able to make an informed comment about that?
14: I mean, it is clear that, you know, Putin, who after all, you know, is getting older, more set in his ways and more isolated from his own country, has, I think, changed over the period of the war. When it comes down to it, you know, for all the macho public presentations around him, essentially Putin is and has always been fairly risk averse. And in many ways, Putin hates making tough decisions. What he tends to do when faced with a tough decision actually is hide away from it, to leave it be and hope that the problem goes away. And usually it doesn't, but nonetheless, he does it time and time again. And I think what we're seeing is this now, is that, you know, he has the hawks on one side, the pragmatists on the other. It's a tough decision to make. It's potentially politically, maybe even actually existential for him. It certainly is going to determine how future generations think about him. And this is a man who clearly is thinking about his historic legacy. And so I think it's more that he can't take a chance. He can't bring himself to actually say, look, let's end this war. Because remember, this is a man who's seen not one but two authoritarian regimes collapse around him. First East Germany and then the Soviet Union. And he has decided.

0: I think we can be pretty convinced that he's not. Look, I remember back in, I think it was 2015, I was having tea in Moscow with a recently retired Russian spy. And even then, 11 years ago, he said, "We've learned that you do not bring bad news to the Tsar's table." In other words, you don't try and tell Putin what he doesn't want to hear. And I think we've seen that only get more and more marked, that people essentially flatter his prejudices. They tell him what they think he wants to hear rather than what he needs to hear. We have his chief of the general staff, General Gerasimov, who is continually announcing the quote-unquote liberation of this town or that village well ahead of the facts. And in some cases, I think he has announced the complete liberation of Luhansk region. I think it's five times now. And yet parts of Luhansk region are still actually being fought over. And the other issue is a lot of the technocratic ministers, the people who actually run the country for him, people who run the economy, people who actually have to keep the health service and everything else working, they get very, very little face time with Putin. Whereas the heads of the intelligence services or General Gerasimov, they actually get rather more opportunities to talk to him direct. And in a personalistic authoritarianism like this, it's face time with the boss that really matters.
1: Mm-hmm. It sounds like Putin is afraid of ending this war badly. If there were to be a threat to the iron grip he currently has on power, what would that look like? What form would that take?
0: I think it's very unlikely that we'd see something like a kind of political coup against him. This is a system which, if nothing else, is still very, very heavily coup-proofed. Multiple different security agencies that are constantly watching each other and could check each other and so forth. I think it's more likely that it'll come from the streets, actually. There is a myth about Russians that they are just a sort of a downtrodden people who accept or even welcome authoritarian rule. Actually, Russia's history is one of riot and rebellion. One of the reasons why the Russian state is so thuggishly brutal in controlling its people is precisely because it fears them. And I think, you know, if we see, for example, the economic situation getting worse and worse, then there's a chance that we might see people coming out on the streets. And then the question is, do the security forces suppress them or not? We saw this with the Wagner mercenary army's revolt against Putin back in 2024, that most of the security apparatus, they didn't join the revolt, but nor did they rush to stop it. They sort of sat back to think, well, okay, let's see what happens. If we likewise get a failure on the part of the authorities to quickly master any street protest, then in a way it creates momentum. People support Putin because, you know, they think that's the safest option.
1: Mm-hmm.
0: If they think the prospect is that continuing to support Putin might lead to them ending up hanging from lampposts in Red Square, that's a point when they might turn against him. We are a long, long way from that potentially happening. But that is, if I was going to hypothesize some dream scenario, and I think it's more likely that Putin just simply will die in office. But if he's going to be toppled, I think that's how it happens. And then the elite turn against him. And then we hear the announcement that Putin has decided to stand down because of ill health or whatever.
1: Mark Galeotti is a scholar of Russian security affairs at University College London. He is also the author of books, including Putin's Wars, and the host of the podcast Moscow's Shadows. Mark, thank you so much for sharing all of your insight.
0: My pleasure.

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2: This Saturday, June 6th, the annual Nuit Blanche is coming back to Paris, which turns the city into one huge artistic celebration for the night. This year, it will be the 25th anniversary of the arrival of Nuit Blanche, and it's going to be under the artistic direction of DJ and activist Barbara Birch, with the theme, A Great Celebration of Love. The theme has been conceived as an act of commitment to celebrate togetherness and diversity and the joy that comes with it. This specific edition this year is monumental and will feature over 100 free artistic events with a specific route through the city, organised around three main axes. The centre, which will be from Hôtel de Ville to the Marais, the east, Gare de l'Est towards La Villette, and the west from Petit Palais and Grand Palais to the Foundation Louis Vuitton. This year, Nuit Blanche is committed to emerging talent, which accounts for 80% of the participating artists, as well as a strict balance of

0: orders within the program. The night includes immersive installations, choreographed performances, and sound art. And this week, I will be providing more information on specific events around the city for Nuit Blanche, so stay tuned.
1: This is The World. I'm Marco Werman. The French capital is grappling with a child abuse crisis. Employees in more than 100 public elementary and nursery schools across Paris have been accused of harming students in their care. The story is important. We also know the subject matter in our story can be tough. Just putting that out there before we begin. The World's Jerry Haddon brings us this report on how abuse got so out of hand in Paris schools and why fixing it is not easy.
2: At a nursery school downtown, lunch monitors resort to this to get the kids to quiet down. A man and woman move among the tables, screaming at small children to shut their mouths, threatening to withhold food. The scene was filmed weeks ago by an undercover reporter at the French investigative news program Cache Investigation. As you can hear, the monitors' voices are aggressive, violent. They sound almost like prison guards. But the only criminals here are the grown-ups, says Paris prosecutor Laure Becot. And this isn't the worst of it. Becot shocked Paris and all of France 2 weeks ago when she publicly revealed the scope of the alleged emotional, physical, and sexual abuse in the city's public schools.
3: On enquête alors en nombre d'animateurs, il y en a plusieurs par école, mais tous les arrondissements.
2: There are several staff members at each school under investigation, she said, in every school district in Paris. We are looking at 84 preschools, 20 elementary schools, and about 10 daycare centers. That number has since grown. Becot told French radio that the city's child abuse division has been overwhelmed. Many of the accusations are sexual in nature. One unidentified man, the father of a girl allegedly molested in a Paris preschool when she was just 3 years old, has spoken to French television.
4: Les hurlements dans la douche quand on lavait les parties intimes. Hurlements. À se battre, à hurler dans la douche.
2: Our daughter would scream in the shower when we washed her private parts, he says. She was struggling against us all the time. I'll never forgive myself for not figuring out what that meant. There were other behaviors too, he says, asking constantly for a security blanket, a pacifier. In the morning, he says, she'd come into our bed way too often. The suspect in the girl's case, like dozens of other suspended workers in this expanding investigation, was not a teacher, but an extracurricular assistant. These assistants can be cafeteria monitors or after-school activities leaders, and experts say this is where the system and safeguards have broken down. In France, extracurricular workers are not vetted and hired by the National Education Ministry, like teachers are. They are hired by and answer to local city halls, and they run virtually no background checks. Once school assistants are employed, education officials, even principals, have no power to oversee, investigate, or discipline them.
5: We often hire people who don't have the emotional capability to work with children. They come with their own traumas, they come with their own backgrounds, and they come with their own inability to control their own emotions.
2: Cheryl Shakeshift is an international expert on child abuse in schools and professor emeritus at Virginia Commonwealth University's School of Education. She says any school system that subcontracts out for jobs that entail direct contact with kids needs to be doubly careful who they're letting in.
5: The school should have the information on the people who are working in the school. If the organizations that are hiring the cafeteria workers, the whatever workers, aren't doing the training, aren't doing the background investigations, those people shouldn't be working in the schools.
2: Shakeshift's written a book on child abuse in U.S. schools called Organizational Betrayal. She says the spotlight is on France right now, but the problem of abuse is global.
5: I go to international conferences and I report on my research, and all the other people who go to international conferences, they say, you know, that's happening in our schools too. That's happening in our preschools.
2: Shakeshift says she doesn't think the threat of abuse will ever be eradicated.
5: I mean, we still have murders. We still have bad people in the world, and we still have people who do stupid things. So I don't focus on those people, but rather to try to figure out how to get people to make the environment safe by everybody speaking up, by everybody saying, if you see something, say something.
2: But incensed parents in Paris say they have been speaking out for months now. Barka Zerouali leads a group of parents of victims called Me Too in schools.
6: C'est même plus de la colère, maintenant c'est de la rage et on a l'impression un peu de parler dans le vide. Nous,
2: Our anger has given way to rage, she told France 24 this week. It feels a bit like we've been talking to a wall, she said. We started our group in November. One mother, the case of her child, was not investigated even though she filed a complaint at the beginning of the year. Parents have been staging protests outside Paris City Hall, but so have the extracurricular workers. Hundreds of them hit the streets last month for this march. Their message: don't stigmatize all of us over a few bad apples. One school monitor, Mustafa Ziani, told French TV that because of all the scrutiny, if a child comes to us and needs a hug, we have to say no, because we're scared we'll lose our jobs. Paris's mayor, Emmanuel Grégoire, has pledged to fix things to make sure dangerous adults are kept out of schools. In fact, he revealed recently on national television just how personal the issue is for him.
7: Je le lève parce que me sont remontés ces dernières semaines des faits insoutenables.
2: I decided to break my silence, he said, because in recent weeks the unbearable incidents in Paris have brought back to me my own story. It is that of a child who, in fourth grade, was sexually abused for several months during after-school activities at a municipal swimming pool. For decades, Grégoire said, he lacked the strength and the words to talk about it. He's now pledged to clamp down on who gets into public schools to watch over kids. But that's just Paris. The rest of France faces the same challenge. For The World, I'm Jerry Haddon.

Musicians often shift identities and play with personas. Take Korean-American Charlie Yang. His fans got to know him first as Boy with Uke. One word. Girl, I hope.

0: I fell for you.
1: For the past 5 years, he's been releasing a series of viral one-minute songs on TikTok as Boy With Uke. But now he is saying goodbye to that name and embracing a new one, Chandal.

This is Chandal's latest drop, a tune called Breakfast in Bed. Why the change? Well, Chandal actually used to be his legal name before he changed it to Charlie. It may be confusing, but his fans don't seem to mind. Hey, it's the music that matters, right? Didn't Prince go through a similar existential crisis?

0: Venezuela's Maria Corina Machado is at a human rights conference in Oslo, the same city where she received the Nobel Peace Prize and she has since regifted to President Trump.
1: She knows if she wants a chance at elections and governing in Venezuela, she'll need to stay on the good side of the U.S. government.
0: We'll be hearing from our reporter who caught up with Machado later in the show. We'll be right back here with The World.
2: Jennifer Lawrence is an incredible actor. I mean, she famously beat Meryl Streep for an Oscar back in 2013. But even with all of her success, Jennifer will tell you why not rehearsing and never taking an acting class is actually the key to her success. Jennifer Lawrence will be here. What's coming up on Cue from CBC?
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0: This is The World. I'm Marco Werman. Venezuela's opposition leader Maria Corina Machado was back in Norway today, 6 months after being there to receive the Nobel Peace Prize. Speaking on the stage of the Oslo Freedom Forum, Machado said she is planning her return to Venezuela.
4: The new Venezuela that is already rising will be a beacon of hope and liberty. It will be a land where families reunite and a base for the global fight against tyranny.
0: During that address, Machado also repeated her call for free and fair elections in Venezuela. The World's Europe correspondent, Orla Barry, was there and had the opportunity to meet with Machado. Orla joined us from Oslo. Hey, Orla.
1: Hey, Marco.
0: What was the reaction in Oslo to Machado's appearance?
1: Well, she got a sustained standing ovation, first of all. The Oslo Freedom Forum, it's this sort of human rights conference that happens every year in Norway. It's a gathering of political dissidents and journalists and activists and a lot of former political prisoners. Norway, she said, sort of holds a special place in her heart because she risked her life to come here in December to collect the Peace Prize. You might remember she had to embark on this fairly treacherous journey, a boat journey, part of it in the Caribbean, from being in hiding in Venezuela to get to Norway to collect the prize. And she said this morning she breathed freedom for the first time after 16 months in hiding in Venezuela. When she came to Norway that time, she was able to hug and kiss her children for the first time after years of separation, she said. So it was very meaningful for her to be back here. And also it was clearly an honor for her to receive the Nobel Peace Prize as well.
0: Yeah, a fairly secretive route to get that Nobel Peace Prize. And then, hard to forget that she gave it away, or at least the medal, to President Trump. When you spoke with her, did she happen to mention whether she regrets that?
1: If she does, she hides it very well. I met with her and a small group of journalists yesterday. She was asked this question, actually, repeatedly in different ways, whether she regretted it.
5: No, I don't. Because the reasons why I did it on behalf of the Venezuelan people is because I believe that what the U.S. government did on January 3rd was absolutely necessary to move ahead into a transition to democracy and to save lives, actually to save lives. Bringing Nicolás Maduro to justice was absolutely necessary.
0: Yes, she's referring to the January 3rd U.S. nighttime raid on Venezuela, which led to the abduction of now ex-president Nicolás Maduro and his wife, Celia Flores, on several charges related to narco-terrorism.
1: That's right. And the Nobel Peace Prize medal, she said, she sees it as a sort of a thank you for the removal and capture of Maduro. I mean, from a broader perspective, she's obviously leading an opposition that's been persecuted. Many of her colleagues are in exile or have been jailed or indeed killed. And she knows if she wants a chance at elections and governing in Venezuela, she'll need to stay on the good side of the U.S. government.
0: Was she asked if she thinks President Trump wants her to take over as the next president of Venezuela?
1: She was. She gave a very diplomatic answer. She said, I think the Trump administration understands that it must be decided by the Venezuelans through free and fair elections. In other words, it's up to the people of Venezuela to decide who should be the next president.
0: In the past few days, Orla, Machado has been speaking about wanting to negotiate with the acting president, Delcy Rodriguez, about a move towards a democratic transition in Venezuela. But did she say whether she thought that Delcy Rodriguez would agree to that?
1: And this is the question. She launched, as you say, this Panama Manifesto a few days ago, this sort of political declaration proposing a negotiated transition towards democratic rule, which would be backed by Washington, but would also involve the support of Delcy Rodriguez, the current acting president. And I asked Machado that, you know, what's in it for Rodriguez? Why would she negotiate with you? Why would she agree to hold elections when the current polls show that she would almost certainly lose to Machado?
5: I think it's clear that things have changed. I mean, Delcy Rodriguez is not releasing political prisoners because she had a problem with her conscience. I mean, she's receiving instructions and she's following instructions. So it comes a point, and that's what's starting to happen in Venezuela, in which the energy and the social pressure in order to have a complete transition will grow. And I insist it is the best option she will have, and the military as well, to reivindicate themselves.
0: And Machado would need the support of the U.S. administration to hold these elections, correct?
1: Correct. And I was talking to Will Freeman about this. He's a Latin America expert with the Council on Foreign Relations. And he was saying for President Trump to push for elections in Venezuela now would actually be a very risky strategy for him.
6: I think he wants to be able to continue to present Venezuela as his crowning foreign policy success, especially as Iran, the crisis boils on without a clear resolution. He needs Venezuela to look to him, his base, and at least be plausibly sellable to a large part of the American public as a success. He praises Delcy Rodriguez and seems to view her as helping him achieve these optics of success.
1: And Freeman was saying, but he might be wary of Maria Corina Machado being able to do that.
0: The World's Orla Barry speaking with us about her conversation with Venezuela's main opposition leader, Maria Corina Machado, in Oslo. Orla, thank you very much.
1: Thank you, Marco.
7: Indonesia launched a nationwide free lunch program about a year and a half ago designed to help combat the country's high rates of stunted growth among kids. It was a campaign promise of Indonesian President Prabowo Subianto, but the program quickly faced scandal over costs, allegations of mismanagement, and thousands of cases of food poisoning. Dave Grunebaum has the story from Jakarta.
8: In a TikTok video, a young girl is lifted onto a gurney and wheeled to an ambulance. She's breathing heavily and clearly in agony. This is one of many social media posts after cases of food poisoning across Indonesia tied to a government free school lunch program. Other problems include maggots in meals, glass shards in rice, and food trays washed in dirty water.
9: School lunch program in Indonesia, the implementation is so bad.
8: Ubaid Matraji is National Coordinator for Network for Education Watch Indonesia, a coalition of non-government organizations. He says that since the launching of the free school meal program in January of last year, it has caused more than 33,000 cases of food poisoning to students at about 900 schools.
9: And we are complaining, protest to the government. The government said, okay, we will evaluate, we will monitor. But until now, the poisoning is happened. So the mechanism of evaluation, the mechanism of monitoring is so bad.
8: I'm in the waiting room in one of three hospitals in East Jakarta, where dozens of students have been staying for several days after suffering food poisoning from a meal of spaghetti and meatballs with eggs, tofu, mixed vegetables, and strawberries. One father who spoke on the condition that we did not reveal his identity because he fears reprisals from the government has an 11-year-old son who spent less than 24 hours in the hospital, but was still ill several days later. We've altered the father's voice to help conceal his identity.
10: Anak saya sekarang kondisinya masih lemas, kemudian masih diare.
8: The father said his son was weak and still had diarrhea. Days after the incident, he was going to the bathroom 4 to 5 times a day. The father added that many of the sickened school children were wearing diapers because of incontinence. While the father expressed fears of a similar incident happening again, he remained supportive of the free meal program because it was a significant help financially for working class families like his.
10: Kalau menurut saya, MBG sebenarnya membantu ya. Program pemerintah itu bagus, gitu kan?
8: Now, in all fairness, most of these free meals have not sickened anyone. This includes the lunch served to this group of kindergartners you're listening to now. They're eating fried chicken, rice, tempeh, mixed vegetables, and watermelon. One in five Indonesian children under the age of five has stunted growth caused by poor nutrition and frequent infections. During a successful 2024 presidential campaign, Prabowo Subianto, a former Army general, promised to launch a nationwide free school meal program to combat child malnutrition, improve students' academic performance, and provide a boost to the economy with jobs in kitchens and opportunities for local food producers. It was an ambitious pledge in the world's fourth most populated country. More than 22,000 kitchens have opened up across Indonesia. The National Nutrition Agency, the government authority which manages the program, says most of the kitchens employ about 50 people. The program currently provides one meal a day, 5 days a week, to about 62 million students, pregnant women, and toddlers. That's almost 10 times the number of burgers McDonald's sells worldwide each day. The agency hopes to reach almost 83 million people daily with 32,000 kitchens by December. But critics say the program is scaling up too quickly and oversight is lax.
11: They don't have regular inspection in every kitchen in every region.
8: Ani Rasuna is the lead researcher of a year-long study of the free school lunch program by the Indonesian think tank, the Nahler Institute. She says many of the program's meals include ultra-processed foods and are not providing proper nutrition. The study also concluded that many of the kitchens do not follow basic health standards.
11: And the second problem is that the kitchen staff don't have proper training for hygiene to prepare food properly.
8: The program has a budget of more than $15 billion for this year. Critics argue that the free meals should be targeted towards impoverished communities and the most needy children, instead of having such a huge nationwide program that's aimed at all school children. Bima Yudhistira is the executive director of the Center of Economic and Law Studies. He says this program is taking money away from schools, healthcare, and infrastructure, and proposed promises of who would benefit economically from the free meal program are not being met. And instead, financial perks are going to the president's allies.
12: So if the Prabowo is promising to help small, medium enterprise, spurring more inclusive economic growth with the free meal programs, but in fact, it is the elite, the military, and the police that operating the kitchens of the free meal programs.
8: Neither President Prabowo's office nor the National Nutrition Agency responded to lists of questions. The father we heard from earlier says the free lunch program resumed at his son's school after being suspended for a month. He's allowing his son to eat these meals again because the school's parents were assured that better health and hygiene measures would be followed and a similar problem would not happen again. But children at some other schools have not been so fortunate. In May, there were dozens of new cases of food poisoning. For The World, Dave Grunebaum, Jakarta, Indonesia.
7: The U.S. National Science Foundation this month will start dismantling an extensive deep-sea monitoring system, removing hundreds of sensors moored to the ocean floor along the east and west coasts of the U.S. and off of Greenland. The NSF says this is part of a, quote, nimbler approach to prioritize support for evolving scientific priorities that was based in part on recommendations from the scientific community. The sensors currently help scientists better understand our oceans. The ones off the coast of Greenland in particular are crucial to studying the impact of climate change on Atlantic Ocean currents. That is the focus of René van Westen's research. He's a scientist at Utrecht University in the Netherlands.
13: So they are anchoring very long cables, a few kilometers all the way to the bottom of the seafloor. And at every few hundred meters, there are these different kind of sensors. They measure temperature and salinity at different depths. And that is very useful to understand this big conveyor belt that is the big overarching circulation in the Atlantic Ocean.
7: So that's the research that you do, looking at circulation in the Atlantic Ocean. These types of instruments also provide other information for other scientists. Is that right?
13: Yes, that's indeed right. So you can also look, for example, how much CO2 goes into the ocean. So therefore, it is a very valuable piece of equipment that is currently into the Atlantic Ocean.
7: Can you tell me more about the data that you use from these instruments? What kind of work has it helped you do?
13: I'm mainly a theoretical oceanographer. So I use climate models all the time for our understanding how the Atlantic Ocean circulation works. But of course, climate models are not perfect. They are biased. And therefore, these kind of observations are like an anchor point for our climate models.
7: So the data that is collected here deep underneath the ocean, it is helping us understand actually actually what we might come to expect with climate change in the future. Is that right?
13: Exactly. Yeah. So therefore, it is very useful information for our climate models, also for our projections. And we also see very big surprises.
7: So what happens when you lose access to this data, when these instruments are removed?
13: We know that with climate projections that this big ocean circulation system in the Atlantic Ocean is going to weaken, but we don't know how fast this is going. So a lot of climate models project weakening by about 5% or sometimes up to 50%. And we want to know what the real ocean does to get like a better understanding what the current health is of the Atlantic Ocean circulation. And that is something we can't do if this monitoring system will stop to exist.
7: You can't do that at all. There's no other monitoring systems that are set up that give you similar data. There's no alternate data source you could use.
13: Well, luckily there are other arrays that are also available. So you have two which also measure the Atlantic Ocean circulation strength. So one is, for example, located near Florida. So that is at 26 north, but also at 34 south. So that is the most southern boundary of the Atlantic Ocean. So they also monitor the strength. But this part is also very crucial because this big conveyor belt, this whole Atlantic Ocean circulation, the sinking branch that is located near south of Greenland. And you also want to monitor what is the amount of water that is going down into the deep sea. And that is something we can't detect anymore if this specific measurement array will disappear.
7: If we think about this key ocean current or system of currents that you are trying to measure as going kind of all around the Atlantic Ocean, you're saying there are ways to understand what is happening down closer to the equator. But if we remove the instruments that we're talking about here, there's no way to know what is happening farther north. That's like a missing piece of the data puzzle.
13: Yes, exactly. And this piece is very crucial for understanding how stable the AMOC is. And therefore, it is like a very crucial piece to monitor. And that is also like a very nice addition to the existing literature and also for science.
7: Mm. So you work with the climate models that use this data as kind of a truth squatting. You're not actually working directly with this data, but it is still important to you and your work.
13: Yes, exactly. Because in the end, we find like all these different kind of numbers out of our climate model simulations. And then we want to check whether our climate model is reliable. And that is something we can't do anymore if this measurement array will disappear.
7: So most of these instruments in this array are located off the coast of the U.S., with the exceptions of the ones most important to your work that are off the coast of Greenland. But I'm wondering, is it mostly researchers based in the U.S. who use this data, or is it important to people all over the world?
13: All over the world, scientists are using these data. They are openly available. So we have people from the U.K., the Netherlands, also Norway. So it is very important that we maintain this kind of measurement system. So all the scientists who are working on this very important topic on the Atlantic Ocean circulation, they rely on these different kind of data sets that are openly available.
7: So has there been any talk of trying to stop this removal of these instruments or come up with an alternative deployment?
13: So they are, for example, looking at the European Council, whether they can get any funding to deploy new kind of instruments. But this is, of course, ongoing, and I'm not sure what the current status is.
7: Mm. There have been other cuts to U.S. science infrastructure recently, not just these ocean sensors. How are international scientists viewing all of that, what is happening in the U.S.? How much of an impact is it having around the world?
13: From my day-to-day work basis, I don't see any impacts yet. But of course, the more cuts we see in science, of course, the more worrying the situation can become. And of course, the United States is a world leader on science, and now they are maybe getting more and more behind.
7: That was René van Westen, an oceanographer based in Utrecht, telling us about how he uses data collected by ocean sensors the U.S. now plans to remove. You're listening to The World.
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7: This is The World. I'm Carolyn Beeler. In just over a week, the very first match of soccer's World Cup kicks off in Mexico City. In honor of the games, the city has adopted a new favorite mascot, the axolotl. It is a rare salamander with a permanent smile that's native to wetlands around Mexico City. Ahead of the tournament, images of axolotls are showing up as public art on trains, murals, and bridges. The World's Tobias Isaiah reports on Mexico's beloved little animal and the debate over turning it into a World Cup brand.
15: The train to Mexico City's Aztec Stadium has a new look. It's been modernized and painted with flowers, Mexican patterns, and lots of purple and pink axolotls. For Mexicans, this little salamander, native to the city, is instantly recognizable.
16: Pues me gustan sus ojitos, su carita. Su carita me gusta. Me parece como si fuera un bebé.
15: Guadalupe Martinez says she loves its little eyes, its face. She says it looks like a pink baby that's always smiling. Ahead of the World Cup, Mexico City has put axolotls everywhere, on bridges, sidewalks, murals. It's part of the city's World Cup brand, and it's easy to see why.
17: Es un animalito bonito, mexicano. Como el billete salió muy bonito, pues
15: Mexicans love the axolotl so much that when the 50 peso bill with its picture came out in 2021, some people saved it as a souvenir. Celeste Flores works at a small sewing business that handles a lot of cash.
17: De principio, cuando lo lanzó el Banco de México, la gente que le caía el primer billetito del ajolote lo guardaba.
15: She says, for a while, it felt like the axolotl bills had stopped circulating. The animal is cute, but it's also deeply Mexican. Luis Zambrano has studied axolotls for decades at Mexico's National Autonomous University. He says the animal has roots in Aztec mythology.
18: Culturally, it used to be the twin brother of the most important god, Aztec god, which is Quetzalcoatl, and the twin brother was Xolotl. And the representation of this twin brother is the axolotl. It means water in Nahuatl.
15: Zambrano says Mexicans see the axolotl as part of their identity, but the real animal is in trouble. In the wild, it now survives mostly in small parts of Xochimilco in the south of the city.
18: The situation is really critical. They are going to the extinction fast. Xochimilco, which is the area in which they live, is in really bad shape. So we have to recover Xochimilco in order to have a lot of axolotls.
15: Xochimilco is known for its man-made canal system that goes back centuries. Also for colorful tourist boats. On weekends, the main canals can feel like a floating party with mariachi bands and tequila. But away from the party boats, the canals get narrow and quiet. There, I met Juan González. He's a farmer who grows vegetables on chinampas. These are man-made islands, part of a Mesoamerican agricultural system that dates back long before Mexico City became a mega city.
19: Pusen sembrar hortalizas, verdura, todo. Sí, esto viene por generaciones y bueno.
15: Don Juan's family has worked this land for generations, and he remembers a different Xochimilco.
19: Esto antes era un paraíso. El agua que teníamos eran manantiales. Tomamos agua del canal.
15: This place used to be a paradise with clean water, he says. People could drink straight from the canal, and there were lots of axolotls. But that ecosystem has changed.
19: Desafortunadamente, pues el gobierno entubó el agua para la Ciudad de México.
15: Don Juan says the spring water that used to feed the canals was piped away to serve Mexico City. Also, in the 1980s, authorities introduced carp and tilapia as a cheap source of protein, but they took over and started eating axolotls and its eggs. Urbanization and tourism are also causing problems. That's why Professor Luis Zambrano says painting axolotls all over the city is not enough. He even has a word for it, axolotl washing.
18: Because they are not using the axolotl to create a vision about conservation. they are using it only for covering stuff.
15: Covering up unfinished work and parts of the city that don't look ready for the World Cup. Still, Zambrano says, the campaign has had an unintended effect. People are asking about the real Axolotl. And that's what I hear from Celeste Flores.
17: Yo creo que lo están haciendo nada más como para pintar y que los extranjeros que vengan piensen que la ciudad es bonita y todo color de rosa.
15: She says the city is painting something pretty for foreigners coming to the World Cup, but not doing enough for the people who protect the animal.
17: Lo malo de ahí es que como ahorita lo están comercializando mucho.
15: She says she has seen axolotls for sale in markets, even when that's illegal. Zambrano says conservation would mean cleaner water, restored canals, and support for the farmers still working in Xochimilco. For the world, I'm Tibisa Isea, Mexico City.
0: This song, Jerusalema, was written by South African producer Master KG and became a huge hit for singer Nomsebo Zikodi in 2019. The city that holds deep meaning for Christianity, Islam, and Judaism serves in Nomsebo's song as a metaphor for protection from

0: The words and that infectious beat swept up fans across the continent.
1: A year later, a dance group in Angola uploaded a video of themselves dancing to the song while holding plates of food and not dropping a crumb. It went viral and now has more than 20 million views. People all over the world started uploading videos of themselves dancing to the song, tagging friends and challenging them to do the same.
0: A new interpretation of Jerusalem is more introspective. After performing it at the rededication of Notre Dame Cathedral in Paris in 2024, Benin's Angélique Kidjo was compelled to include the song on her just-released album, Hope.

0: In the South African Zulu language, the words mean, Jerusalem is my home, guard me, walk with me, do not leave me here.
1: 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I'm Carolyn Beeler.
0: And I'm Marco Werman. We'll see you right back here tomorrow.
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4: Hi, I'm Neil Kirksall. As It Happens takes you inside the biggest and sometimes most bizarre stories around the world. 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Hey, it's worked for us since 1968. Yes, that's way before I was born. From the serious to the seriously odd, As It Happens, radio that's all over the map.
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4: Hello, I'm Neil Kirksall.
6: And I'm Chris Howden. Coming up on As It Happens...
4: Sweet 16. Canada has formally asked for a 16-year extension of its trade agreement with Mexico and the U.S. We ask Ontario's trade representative in Washington whether Canada can actually get what it wants from the Trump administration.
6: And a whole different animal. Many people would be less than thrilled to find their favorite island overrun by insects, but our guest is celebrating the fact that bugs are making a comeback on Lord Howe Island now that the invasive rats have been eradicated.
4: Those stories and more coming up for you on the Tuesday edition of As It Happens.

0: From Feature Story News, I'm Rebecca Bunden in Mumbai. The US and Iran have both launched fresh strikes as ceasefire negotiations have stalled. Iran has stopped communicating with mediators about extending a ceasefire in the war with the United States and Israel, according to reports from two semi-official Iranian news agencies on Tuesday. The breakdown came after US Secretary of State Marco Rubio testified before lawmakers on Capitol Hill on Tuesday, laying out the Trump administration's conditions for a deal with Tehran. Tony Waterman reports.
1: Rubio said that reopening the Strait of Hormuz is the number one condition to moving these talks into phase two, which would really focus on Iran's nuclear program. And he talked about how the U.S. is not offering Iran sanctions relief just for reopening that vital waterway, even though this is something that Iran is demanding in these negotiations. Rubio saying that Tehran needs to meet conditions on its nuclear program, in particular, agreeing to negotiate long-term limitations on uranium enrichment.
0: Fighting continued in southern Lebanon on Tuesday, despite U.S. President Donald Trump's claim that he brokered a halt to hostilities, with Israeli Prime Minister Benjamin Netanyahu vowing to keep striking southern Lebanon and Israel's defense minister denying any ceasefire is in place. Israel-Lebanon talks are scheduled for Washington later this week, but the ongoing clashes raise questions about whether diplomacy can gain traction. From Washington, Kate Fisher has more.
2: It's important to note that both men have elections in their country this year, and Donald Trump knows that most Americans see this as an unpopular war and want it to end, whereas in Israel, it is still fairly popular amongst the electorate, and that could be dictating the tenor of these phone calls between them.
0: Oil prices rose for a third day running on Wednesday as fresh hostilities flared in the Middle East. Meanwhile, stock markets climbed to record highs in Taiwan and Japan as the AI-powered rally continues, as Laura Westbrook reports from Hong Kong.
3: U.S. President Donald Trump remains optimistic that the U.S. can reach an interim peace deal soon. He disputes Iranian state media reports that said talks with Washington had been suspended over the fighting in Lebanon. Still, the uncertainty about a peace deal is pushing up oil prices. But Asian stocks extended their rally, fueled by the tech sector and AI demand. Japan's Nikkei 225 index soaring up more than 2% at one stage, helped by chip makers, while Taipei was also up thanks to strong gains in TSMC. But Hong Kong remained the outlier, retreating, and Seoul was closed for a holiday. Experts say equity markets are taking their cues from the technology sector rather than the geopolitical headlines. Laura Westbrook, Hong Kong.
0: From bureaus worldwide, this is FSN.
4: Hello, I'm Neil Kirksall.
5: Good evening. I'm Chris Howden. This is As It Happens. Tonight.
4: Trademark. The Prime Minister's team says it wants to renew the free trade deal with the U.S. and Mexico. We'll ask the trade representative, once berated by the U.S. ambassador, whether Team Canada is playing too nice.
5: Remaining vigilant, but remaining, Russia's latest strikes on Ukraine kill more than 20 people and injure dozens more. A longtime resident of Kyiv says there's no way to be safe, but that doesn't mean he's going to leave his home.
4: Crossing guard, NDP MP Don Davies is fed up with Canadian politicians abandoning their original parties for the government benches, so he'll tell us about his plan to force floor crossers to face the music.
5: Brooklyn Rivera was imprisoned for fighting for the rights of the Miskito people in Nicaragua. Now he has died in custody, and our guest says that should be a wake-up call.
4: Ratted out, invasive rodents once had their run of a tiny Australian island, but now in their absence, researchers returned to find a burgeoning bonanza of rare cockroaches and other bugs.
5: And wreaking havoc, emphasis on wreak. Several times over the past month, mystery men have been seen emerging from the sewers of New York, and that is creating a bit of surface tension. As It Happens, the Tuesday edition, radio that's suspicious of anyone behaving sewer-repetitiously.

0: Politicians from all three countries have been talking about it and around it for months. Now it's official. Today, Canada formally told the United States and Mexico that it wants to renew the Canada-US-Mexico trade agreement that is due for a review on Canada Day. Canada-US Trade Minister Dominic LeBlanc is in Washington today for a meeting with his U.S. trade counterpart Jameson Greer, who, as recently as last week, said tariffs are a new reality that Canada is going to have to live with. David Patterson is Ontario's trade representative in Washington, and that's where we reached him.
1: David Patterson, do you believe Canada can actually come out of this review with a deal that will be a win for this country?
2: I do, and I honestly think it's something that we need right across North America. Living here in Washington for the last 2 years, I'm convinced that American business wants to see a positive deal. I'm convinced Mexico does as well. And so I would hope that we can get that done this year, and maybe by Labor Day we can celebrate a deal.
1: Based on what you've been hearing just face-to-face from Jameson Greer, or more broadly, do you get the sense that whatever's being said publicly, there's actually an openness from the United States and from this administration to a real negotiation?
2: Yeah, I do. And I think part of the proof in the pudding is that we've seen the United States arrive at agreements with about 20 countries around the world since they applied tariffs at what they called Liberation Day on April 2nd. There's a bit of a process here. It's not the traditional trade agreement process where you would hash out detailed trade agreements like we did on the USMCA. It's more of a addressing issues or grievances, if you will. It's almost a bit of Festivus Day, where a good long list of issues are presented by the United States, a few by Canada. Canada primarily dealing with the impact of tariffs, which are both on American business as well as Canadian business. And so that's one of the reasons I'm optimistic, is I meet with American business all the time, and there'll be another partner in the room, so to speak, in trying to resolve this. And that will be the American economy and American businesses that would very much like to see us get back and get investment off the sidelines.
1: In terms of the auto sector, Reuters is reporting that Donald Trump's negotiating team wants North American vehicles to contain at least 50% American-made content. You know about the industry. You know how deeply the auto sector in Ontario in particular has been hurt by these U.S. tariffs. Is that kind of proposal, 50% American content, something you could support?
2: Well, it's interesting. I led the trade negotiating team for General Motors last time we did this with the USMCA-1, and that was one of the demands of the U.S. administration at that time. It didn't actually go ahead. There was no specific American content. So it's the same sort of initial demand as we've had before. I think Canada and our auto sector is probably in a better position to address those types of demands than, say, Mexico is. I worry a little bit more about our parts makers in Canada and a tendency to see Canadian companies who have operations in all three different countries tending to move more to the United States. And so we really want to retain that supply base. In Canada, it's where a great portion of the jobs are. It's important to understand that Canada is by far and away the biggest market for buying the export of American vehicles. We buy three times more vehicles than Mexico. We actually buy more vehicles from the United States every year than Mexico and all of South America combined. So the United States does not want to lose Canada as an export market. There are, you know, hundreds of thousands of jobs in the United States that depend on being able to make vehicles in the United States to sell to Canadians. So trade is a two-way street, and that's part of these negotiations. You often hear issues framed up by the United States on a one-way bridge, but trade's a two-way bridge, and that's why we have good, smart people here to negotiate.
1: Conservative leader Pierre Poilievre is critical of these meetings, and he was asked about Minister LeBlanc's trip to Washington, and he said, you know, he's going to socialize and come back, and keeps coming back empty-handed, to paraphrase Mr. Poilievre. He's also been saying that Mexico has been, quote, eating our lunch for the last 6 months. unquote. You know, he's referencing the fact that the U.S. has already been holding these kinds of talks with Mexico that the Canada has not been a part of. Do you agree with that characterization? Are they, as he puts it, eating our lunch, or that they have an upper hand?
2: Well, I'll leave the lunch to the politicians, but but from my perspective, you know, I think as the Prime Minister rightly said today, Mexico has about 60 issues, while we have about 30 issues, and that's one way of framing it. I think it's important to remember that while the United States was negotiating agreements around the world, they always knew that we had this July 1st renewal date. And so Canada was easy to shuffle back, I think, in terms of the time. Well, now we're there.
1: Yeah, it's just a matter of getting the U.S. administration on side as well. In a letter to his counterparts, Minister LeBlanc wrote that Canada is, quote, willing to consider any proposal that can be beneficial to all three nations' long-term prosperity, unquote. What would you say, though, David, to those who might argue that Canada at this point needs to be striking a less cordial tone with the United States, you know, given the renewed rhetoric around the 51st state business that Donald Trump was talking about, even last night on social media? You've certainly been on the receiving end from Ambassador Hoekstra of less than cordial words, to put it very mildly. So are we playing too nice for too long?
2: I mean, I think we... particularly when you're here in Washington, and certainly the other countries that I deal with down here, it's hard to believe, but after 2 years, we start to get used to the artillery fire that seems to regularly come our way. I think Americans talking to Americans, I see that here in the United States, perhaps more than when you're back home in Canada, mm-hmm. and just seeing the artillery barrage that'll come, whether it's the ambassador or somebody else. I try and rule that out and separate noise from signal. Some of them are important issues to take on, don't get me wrong, mm-hmm. but I think everybody that I've met down here in Congress, over 150 Republicans, 300 different American businesses, I've not had a bad meeting where people want in any way to see less trade with mm-hmm. Canada.
1: Labor Day, mark that for another reason on your calendar, is what you're telling all of us, yeah?
2: I'd like to shoot for a deadline. I'm from business.
1: Yeah, well, journalists like a deadline too. We'll take that. Thanks, David Patterson.
2: Yeah, you're good at making them. Thanks.
0: David Patterson is the Ontario Trade Representative in Washington, and that's where we reached him.

0: For nearly 3 years, the family and supporters of Brooklyn Rivera knew very little about where he was or how he was doing. And when they finally got news, it was devastating. The indigenous leader and politician from Nicaragua was arrested in 2023 amid a crackdown on government critics and had been in custody ever since. Then, last week, Nicaraguan officials published photos of the 73-year-old in the hospital in critical condition. Just days later, Mr. Rivera was dead. Nicaragua's health ministry says he died of a bacterial infection following a case of COVID-19, despite, quote, enormous and intense efforts to restore his health. Reed Brody is a human rights lawyer and member of a group of UN experts on Nicaragua. We reached him in Madrid.
1: Reed, do you believe what the Nicaraguan government is saying about why Brooklyn Rivera died? A bacterial infection, they say, after having COVID-19. Do you believe that?
2: Well, I can't talk about the pathologies. He may have had multiple pathologies, but really he didn't die of illness. He died of almost 3 years of detention in the conditions of a disappeared person, in which he had no access to his family, no access to independent medical care. We have no idea where he was or how he was treated during that time. And, you know, unfortunately, he's not the first person who had been disappeared by the government to die in circumstances that we cannot elicit.
1: You've been in touch with his family. How are they doing?
2: Obviously, they're grief-stricken. I mean, after almost 3 years of anguish of not knowing, I mean, first for 2 years, the government didn't even acknowledge that he was being held. And then after a lot of diplomatic pressure at the United Nations, the government said that he was being held, but didn't say where he was being held. And so, you know, for years, the family was in anguish, not knowing. And then the first thing that they see are these pictures that the government releases last Wednesday, you know, with him all, you know, tubed up and with a list of pathologies a page long. And, you know, it was pretty obvious then what the denouement was going to be. And so, you know, they're grief-stricken. They can't go. I mean, I'm in touch with the family members who are outside of Nicaragua, who cannot go back to Nicaragua. And so it's, you know, they're just in a terrible state.
1: Were some of his family members able to be by his side? I believe the government was suggesting that some people were with him in his final moments. Is that true?
2: As far as we can tell, that is not.

0: in Nicaraguan who had made the trip to Managua to see his body. They did not let them go to the funeral. In fact, they detained many of them. The body was not given to the family. There is not any kind of autopsy going on, much less being sent to his native place on the Caribbean coast, which is where he always wanted to be buried among his family.
1: How would you describe the kind of impact he had politically?
0: You know, he was a leader of the Miskito people for the last 40 years. You know, his fate is very similar to the fate of his people, sometimes allied with the central government, mostly fighting for rights. He himself had fought against the Sandinistas during the Civil War in the 1980s. Then he made alliances with the Sandinistas when he thought that they were going to provide more autonomy for the Atlantic coast. He was somebody who really fought for his people and is seen as a leader of his of his people. I mean, this is devastating to have, you know, the leader of a indigenous people who have been fighting for their rights, half a million people, you know, be treated this way and be seen. I mean, it's humiliating for an entire people.
1: To let our listeners know, he was first elected to the legislature in 2007. He served as a lawmaker until 2023. He left the country to take part in a UN forum on indigenous peoples and was barred from returning. Why was he perceived to be such a threat?
0: Well, you know, first of all, the government is treating everybody this way. So they have detained people. This is a government run by a husband and wife. Daniel Ortega is a co-president. His wife, Rosario Murillo, is a co-president. They have complete power. There is no independent judiciary. There is no independent press. Brooklyn Rivera went, as you said, to this United Nations forum in New York and criticized how the government was treating the Miskito people. And the government and Daniel Ortega and Rosario Murillo do not forgive that kind of behavior. And so he was barred from coming back to the country, as have so many Nicaraguans. He managed to go into the country anyway, and he was in safe houses, and the government found out where he was, and he was arrested, and that's the last we heard from him for years.
1: As you mentioned, there are other cases of this kind of arbitrary detention. You and other UN experts have documented more than 100 cases of indigenous people, in particular in Nicaragua, since 2018. What do you think the attention on Brooklyn Rivera's case, his death, might mean for people who are still detained and in custody?
0: Well, I think, you know, first of all, I think what I hope it means is that the world is going to pay attention. If anything will come out, I mean, he spent four decades fighting for his people, whose promises of autonomy, whose promises of land rights, and these were the issues that Brooklyn Rivera was fighting for. And so at least we can be talking about those issues now.
1: Reed, I appreciate this. Thank you.
0: You're quite welcome.
2: Reed Brody is a human rights lawyer and member of a group of UN experts on Nicaragua. He's in Madrid.

0: Rarely has anyone been quite so happy to find themselves surrounded by cockroaches and lice. Maxime Adams is a PhD student at the University of Sydney, and the infestation that has so pleased him is on Lord Howe Island, a remote volcanic island that had been overrun by invasive rats until scientists launched an eradication program 7 years ago. Mr. Adams went to the island to see how the local bugs were doing in the rodents' absence. We reached Maxime Adams in Sydney.
1: Maxim, when you realized that the bugs of the island might be starting to bounce back, how did you react?
2: Yeah. I think it's fantastic news. Even to see the cockroaches come back, it's pretty amazing. Like, it feels otherworldly, actually. And it's such an awesome proof that these measures for conservation really work.
1: It might be a tough sell, that idea that seeing cockroaches

0: and lice all around is a good thing. How do you convince people about why it is?
1: Well, yeah, I think the C word is pretty charged. So saying any sort of like, bush insects are coming back is always a good sell. Or desperately reminding people that's definitely not the same ones as your home from the, say, 4,000 species of cockroaches that are out there. Only about 20 are actually in your house, and the vast majority are really just good for the ecosystem.
0: One of the images in the coverage is this beautiful emerald colored creature, and I was this that's not a hard sell. That's beautiful. If anything's going to come back, tell our listeners what I saw.
1: Yeah, so this is a endemic stag beetle found only on Lord Howe Island, and it's absolutely beautiful. So you'll often see it flying between the treetops, especially in summer, and it lands with a really heavy thunk. It kind of catches the light like a jewel. That's a very gorgeous creature. If I'd been working on that, or if that had really come back, that would have been such an easy sell.
0: If we go back in time, how did Lord Howe Island get into the predicament where it was overrun with these invasive mice and rats?
1: I think the sad truth is every island, it seems, is doomed for this fate. Like something, or say 90% of all islands worldwide have rodents on them. But in the case of Lord Howe, it's even more tragic because rats got there actually by accident. They had a regular supply ship, the SS Macumba, which in 1920 or so ran ashore on Lord Howe, and in the shipwreck, the rats managed to get on. So not only did it, mess up their supplies, but it also ruined their ecosystem. And mice, we think, got there earlier in some sort of routine supply visit.
0: And what kinds of things have scientists been doing to get rid of them, to get to this point where you're celebrating?
1: For a while, we were doing different control measures, so things like baiting or hunting. They even made the classic old lady swallows the fly mistake of introducing owls to get rid of the rats, but then the owls became their own problem and that didn't work. But what actually finally eradicated them is a 6-month targeted baiting program where every inch of the island was covered. They used helicopters to put baits in the highlands. They had people dispersing baits by hands, as well as permanent bait stations all over the island, as well as using specially trained sniffer dogs to try and detect any rats to make sure that they'd all been removed.
0: And how many bait stations?
1: I don't know if they actually have the exact number, but tens of
0: Oh
1: thousands,
0: my goodness.
1: because the number of rodents there was 300,000, they estimate. So to get rid of those, they needed a pretty comparable number.
0: Yeah, they were everywhere. They were everywhere. But in terms of in ecological terms, 5 years, that's a short amount of time to have this kind of turnaround, is it not?
1: Yeah, totally. So we're actually surprised we could see such a good result because there's some other studies that look, 1, 2, 5 years afterwards, and they see nothing or even decreases in abundance because the ecosystem is only just adjusting. So I think it just shows how many rats there were and how bad they were that we're seeing the signal this quickly.
0: What lessons do you think should be drawn from what you've been able to do and the return, the resurgence of these key, insects to Lord Howe Island?
1: I guess the best one is that if you can, eradication really is the gold standard. And in the long run, in terms of the ongoing costs and benefits to the community and the ecosystem, there's really nothing better. Rather than having to be constantly hunting and baiting rats for a century, getting rid of them in a targeted approach is just 1,000 times better.
0: So now that they're gone, can we say they're completely gone, first of all?
1: As far as we know, yes, because they have constant monitoring with dogs and cameras, and there's been no evidence for the 5 years since. So we as confident as we can be.
0: And in terms of protecting the island from something like that happening again, are there other measures in place as well now, or is the knowledge that you have now part of that protection?
1: On, of course, any sort of shipping supplies things are carefully inspected for rats. And when you fly into Lord Howe Island, so it's like a pretty tiny spot, you have like a little Dash 8 plane which pulls into the runway. And then as you get off, there's a specially trained dog that smells all your bags as well as you to make sure there's no rodent traces.
0: Just a little welcome.
1: Yeah, exactly.
0: What is it like to be on that island? Describe what it looks like for our listeners.
1: It's beautiful. 97% of the island is protected under untouched national park. And so there's a central lowland. You fly in on a plane that kind of curves around the northern mountains, then like suddenly rams into the runway. And as you get off, there's like huge volcanic mountains on both sides to the north and south, with just untouched rainforest, huge fig trees with curling roots, beautiful coral reef in the water, and then at night glow-in-the-dark mushrooms. So it's almost like a fantasy of what an island would be.
0: It sounds stunning.
1: Yeah, it's a UNESCO heritage site, and you know, it's sort of like Australia's jewel for both like tourism and environmentalism. Like, we're very, very proud of it.
0: Maxim, I'm glad we could speak. Thank you.
1: Yeah, thank you so much.
2: Maxim Adams is a PhD student at the University of Sydney. That's where we reached him.

0: had three random guys walking around in a strange suit, open the sewer, go in like the Ninja Turtles.
1: They climbed down like the Ninja Turtles, but the trio caught on video better resembles the Mario Brothers, the group wearing hip waders, carrying flashlights.
0: I was looking at them, they were looking at me, you know, I could tell they're up to no good.
2: That's Aki Jakubovic, who owns an auto repair shop in Astoria, talking to NBC News reporter Chris Jose about the shadowy, sinister figures, half Ninja Turtles, half Mario Brothers, who have alarmed the Big Apple by burrowing down to its core. Its gross, wet, putrid core. Since May 5th, these spurious spelunkers have had New York City on edge because they've been seen descending into the sewers, and they are not maintenance workers, nor do they appear to be chuds, which is, of course, an acronym for cannibalistic humanoid underground dwellers, mutated humans turned monstrous by exposure to toxic waste in the sewers of New York, as depicted in the 1984 film Chud and its 1989 sequel, Chud 2, Bud the Chud. Mind you, no one knows for sure who these sewer people are or what they're doing down there, but at least three times this month, they've been seen entering and exiting manholes. Now, police don't believe they're involved in any kind of sinister plot or that they're emerging from the sewers to attack people in phone booths and drag them down to a gruesome subterranean potluck like Chud's.
3: We got on the subway downtown, but we're lost, Art. We're lost.
2: Exactly. What police do believe is that these guys are going down there in their hip waders to sift through sewage in search of valuables, which is illegal due to all kinds of dangers, the possibility of electrocution, or being knocked unconscious by fumes, or being eaten by a chud, or becoming a chud. As Stephanie Gosk of NBC News put it this week,
4: tonight, officials warning whatever is hiding in the city's sewers simply isn't worth the risk.
2: Or, as the trailer for the 1984 film Chud put it 42 years ago,
5: the night is their time. And tomorrow, the only things living in the city of New York will be Chud.
2: Good luck, New York. Here's Ellis with The

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1: We're going to take a short break now. When we return, NDP MP Don Davies is tabling a private member's bill in hopes of making it harder for MPs to switch parties without voters' approval.
0: And the voice of experience, a scientist who is almost sure to develop Huntington's disease, tells us how it feels to see hundreds of millions pledged toward brain research that he is helping to conduct. Stay tuned. I'm Chris Howden.
1: And I'm Neil Kirksall.

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1: WRP.
2: It's been another day of fear for people in Ukraine. Overnight, hundreds of Russian drones and missiles struck Kyiv and other cities across the country, killing at least 22 people and injuring dozens more. The attacks lasted for hours, forcing thousands to take shelter in metro stations. Ukrainian President Volodymyr Zelensky has reiterated calls for assistance from the U.S. and Europe, while the Kremlin said the attacks were in retaliation for Ukraine's deadly strike on a student dormitory in May. Paul Nyland has lived in Kyiv for over 20 years. He's an Irish freelance journalist and the CEO of Lifeline, a suicide prevention hotline. We reached him earlier at his home in Kyiv.
3: Paul, as these attacks began and continued throughout the day, what were you seeing and hearing?
4: The first thing that I saw was from my balcony. I saw a mother and her daughter going down to the bomb shelter. They were in their night clothes already, and they were carrying pillows and blankets. And I knew that they must have read through the various channels that there was a strategic aviation that was in the air. And then it was a very, very long and loud night. After I realized that my former office had been hit. And so one of the first things I did when I left my home was I went down to go and check out what the damage was there. And it no longer exists. It is completely destroyed. And so that was quite upsetting and emotional.
3: How do you determine whether it's even safe and when it's safe to go outside after a night and day like you had today?
4: I'm sitting here in the evening, but the air raid siren just sounded again around 25 minutes ago. And so, I mean, what is safe? Safe is going to be when there is the absence of a threat. And the threat is any time. It can be at any moment. And if the threat is incoming ballistic missiles, then they're another one. And, you know, when I was in my office working just before lunch, my colleague and I actually took refuge in the corridor because we wanted to get away from the windows, because if a drone impacts, that's a huge explosion. These things they're flying bombs, because there were drones directly overhead and lots of outgoing anti-aircraft fire. And so we wanted to keep ourselves as safe as we could be in that moment.
3: How are your Ukrainian colleagues and neighbors feeling in these moments? Are they feeling that this is an escalation? Are things worse than they were even a month ago?
4: The people here are defiant, and they will go back about their business the very next day. If they have to clean up broken glass, they're going to do that. If their neighbors have been murdered, then they will go and mourn them, and they will lay flowers. And those are the kind of things that we see here all the time. They're determined that Ukraine is going to win this war. And one of the things I do is I'm a freelance journalist. Yes. And, you know, analyzing what is going on, analyzing what is happening with the changes to Ukraine's battle strategy, where they are taking it to the Russians in terms of long-term strikes into Russia. The tide of this battle has certainly changed. And whatever hardships we are faced with, that is life at present.
3: You mentioned the other work that you do, and listeners heard about Lifeline. The building is destroyed. You haven't been there in years. It's working out of there, mm-hmm. at least. What has the conflict meant for that hotline and that work? Are you still receiving calls?
4: Well, currently, in actual fact, because of a lack of resources, the work of the organization is paused. But I'm very, very positive right now that it's about to restart, and thankfully. But before the full-scale invasion, we were providing a support at a level consistent of about 1,000 instances of support every single month. Mm-hmm. And by the end of 2022, that had risen to 4,000. And then right through the period of the full-scale war, it's remained constant at about 4,000, 5,000, sometimes a little bit more. But that's a very good barometer of the psychological stress that people in Ukraine are under, and how they in larger numbers are turning to Lifeline Ukraine to help them in moments of crisis.
3: You're originally from Ireland, as our listeners heard. And I know you've been speaking mm-hmm. with your family back home. What do you say to them when they, if they ask you, and I'm imagining that they might, that you should leave?
4: They know I'm stubborn. It's not just that I'm stubborn. I'm dedicated to Ukraine. This has been my home for 25 years. And when I look at what it is that I created with Lifeline Ukraine, I'm so grateful to have had the opportunity to have given something so important back to this country that has been my home, that is the place where, you know, I've made my friendships and family, and my son was born here. And at some point, I hope to, in fact, be with my son who lives in Cyprus. But right now, I know that I need to be here because there are important things that I need to be doing here. There are things that I need to do for Ukraine and for the people of Ukraine, and everybody gets that. And you know, they'd like me to leave. They understand the realities and the practicalities and the reasons why.
3: Paul, I'm glad we could speak. Thank you, and please take care.
4: Thank you for the opportunity to speak to you.
2: Paul Nyland is the CEO of the National Suicide Prevention Hotline, Lifeline, and a freelance journalist in Kyiv. That's where we reached him.

0: When an MP switches parties, they don't just cross the floor. They also cross a line. That's what Don Davies believes. Today, the MP and NDP parliamentary leader introduced a private member's bill that would require MPs who switch parties after being elected to resign and face a by-election. His bill comes, of course, amid a parliamentary sitting that saw four Conservative MPs and one NDP MP join the Liberal caucus, giving Mark Carney the majority government he had failed to capture in last year's election. We reached Don Davies in Ottawa.
1: Don Davies, I've spoken with politicians who've decided to cross the floor, and they always say they have their constituents' best interests at heart. Why do you feel that that's not necessarily the case?
2: Well, I think that it's elementary, maybe too obvious to state that in a democracy, elections are the foundational opportunity for voters to express their democratic choice. So I think that when parliamentarians cross the floor, they unilaterally alter the will of the people who elected them. And I think that that has a corrosive effect on our democracy in a number of ways.
1: Back in April, I spoke with Chris D'Entremont. He was elected last spring as a Conservative before crossing the floor to join the Liberals in November. I asked him about the prospect of the Prime Minister getting a majority that the voters in the election didn't grant him. This is a part of what he told us.
3: Well, I think all of us have to go into our ridings and talk to our constituents and understand what their needs and wants are. But at the end of the day, we have to make decisions as politicians, as representatives, like how do we get those things done? And I think, you know, the response that I have got in my riding over the last number of months has been very positive, that they understand why the decision was made and are happy to see investments made in our area.
1: You heard what he had to say there. I mean, he says he's doing what he needs to meet the needs of his constituents and that they were on board with it. Isn't that their job?
2: Well, I think Mr. D'Entremont has it backwards. Yes, it's true that once we're elected, we are responsible to make decisions that we think are in the best interests of our constituents and country. But it flows from the primary decision, which is made by voters, which is who they send here to make those decisions. The second thing I would say is that the bill that I introduced this morning, Bill C-278, doesn't ban floor crossing, Neil. Mm-hmm. What it does is that it would vacate the seat within 30 days and force a by-election for the MP to put that decision to the test of their voters. So if, as Mr. D'Entremont feels, he has good reasons and arguments as to why he crossed the floor, and he's confident that that reflects the will of his voters, he should have no problem whatsoever putting those arguments to the test of the voters and receiving a renewed mandate.
1: You have introduced this kind of legislation before. Obviously, it takes on another level of significance given the number of floor crossers we've seen recently. And one of them, of course, is your former NDP colleague, Lori Idlaud. Have you spoken to her since she made that decision?
2: Only briefly. And, you know, this is why I think my bill is, it's a nonpartisan bill, because I think every party has been affected by this. And generally they do it because it suits their partisan interests. But I think it's time that we thought of our democracy as a whole. And I think, judging by what people tell me all the time, is that voters lose trust in elections when they see people get elected espousing one set of values, and then they countermand that by crossing the floor. The idea that MPs may have been enticed by backroom deals emerges, which I think is odious. And the idea that, you know, there's pork barrel politics being practiced is also, I think, harmful to our sense of democracy in this country. And finally, you know, Mark Carney has become the first prime minister in history to assemble a majority through floor crossing rather than through an election. And I think the balance of power in this House should be shifted by the voters at the ballot box, not by political operators in a back room holding private conversations hidden from the public.
1: Would you feel the same way if your party was the one gaining an MP and gaining a seat?
2: Yeah, absolutely. And in fact, our party 20 years ago made the decision that we would not accept floor crossers for the reasons that I've expressed. And, you know, the other thing I would mention is my bill also allows people to sit as independents, which I think is an important bulwark against party oppression, and it protects matters of conscience. Mm-hmm. So there is protection for an MP to express themselves by sitting as independent if they want. That remains untouched.
1: Well, you said just a few moments ago about, you know, potential backroom deals that were leading up to these floor crossings. It's not dissimilar from what Conservative leader Pierre Poilievre has said about them in the past. But his solution to this, he says he supported recall petitions as a way for constituents to remove a representative if there is enough local support. Why do you feel your way is the better way?
2: Well, I think it's cleaner and it's faster and it's certain. You know, recall petitions are very complex. They take a lot of time. They're very cumbersome. They require usually tens of thousands of signatures. So I just think that it's unwieldy and it's bureaucratic. Mine is nice and clean. It's fast. It's certain. And I think it'll give pause to people. You know, before someone floor crosses, they'll have to be pretty certain that they do have good reasons and the support of their voters. Because if they don't, they'll find out in a hurry.
1: You've introduced this private members bill more than once. This time around, it's set to be the 236th one debated. Even if it makes it to that stage, it's unlikely to pass. Why is it important for you to go to this trouble and keep reintroducing it?
2: Yeah, I think this is the fifth time I've introduced it, and I'm going to continue to do it until some government picks it up. I think it's the right thing to do, Neil. I can't tell you how many conversations I've had with people over the last 6 months who have told me how uncomfortable they are with seeing people cross the floor. And then also to see the balance of power in this House of Commons change. People don't like it, and I think they want to see action on it. So hoping that the Liberals pick this bill up. I'm not holding my breath, but hope springs eternal.
1: Don Davies, thank you for this.
2: Thank you, Neil.
0: Don Davies is the MP for Vancouver Kingsway and the NDP parliamentary leader. He's in Ottawa.

0: Today, Seattle's nonprofit Allen Institute announced a new project, the Brain Health Accelerator, which is intended to speed up research and treatments for a handful of degenerative brain diseases. The global initiative is backed by $400 million and an international network of scientists with a common goal. And for one of the researchers involved, its mission hits especially close to home. After watching his mother battle Huntington's disease, Jeff Carroll discovered that he also carries the gene. He then dedicated his life to the research of neurodegenerative diseases like his own and is working on the team that hopes to revolutionize what we know about them. We reached Jeff Carroll in Seattle.
1: Jeff, what was the timeline between finding out that you have this gene, that you're very likely to develop Huntington's, to then getting a job in this field doing this research?
2: Yeah, actually finding out was pretty much the same meeting because I was a second year undergraduate studying biology at UBC and I had undergone predictive testing at the amazing HD clinic there in Vancouver. And, you know, in that final kind of terrible visit where I got that bad news, my wife always jokes that I responded by asking for a job because I asked the clinician scientist, you know, if there's anything I could do to help, and that I was like starting to do science and was curious about it. And he did me a great favor and introduced me to Dr. Michael Hayden, then and still one of the top HD researchers in the world, who through really dumb luck happened to be in Vancouver. So
1: that's, I mean, it's extraordinary. Even if you went into that appointment knowing that there was a chance you would carry this gene, given your family history, to that quickly make a move like that. Why do you think that was the reaction? Because it's a lot to process for someone.
2: Yeah, I think for me, it's just, you know, people have their own personality and people deal with it in really different ways. And I'm just kind of by personality, I'm kind of a move towards or, you know, run into rather than away from, you know, not in some kind of heroic way, just that it's the way my brain works, that it's less stressful for me to try to be involved and to help than it is to sit at home. And, you know, sometimes people say, like, how can you work on something that's so important? And don't you just think about it all the time? And I'm thinking, well, I'd be thinking about it anyway. You know, I might as well do something useful with all this anxiety.
1: Understood. It could also have been, I mean, a barrier to you getting a job like that. No, I mean, I can understand the reasons why they would say yes. But also when you are so close to it, could that cause problems?
2: Yeah, entirely. And to Michael's, you know, eternal credit, he the first time I met him a few weeks later, in our initial talk, he said, you don't have to do this. You know, you have a whole life ahead of you. This does not define you. You can do whatever you want. But he also said, you know, if you are serious and think that this might be a path that you want to think about as a career, you know, that he would host me. You know, I didn't grow up with scientists and physicians in my social environment. I didn't really know that research was like a career. So I think, you know, it was incredible grace of Michael to have done that. And yeah, it paid off.
1: The accelerator is going to look at a range of neurodegenerative diseases. The World Health Organization points out that they affect 1 in 3 people around the world. For those who haven't been impacted by this or don't know someone who has, tell our listeners how these conditions impact people's lives.
2: Yeah, I think what's uniquely horrible about them is that they're not, I mean, all diseases deserve, you know, treatment and research. But what's especially horrible about these diseases is they really strike at the core of who we are as people, right? It's not about just about being able to, you know, have your blood sugar be high or be at a heart attack risk, all of which, you know, of course, is worthy of research. But like, it's you remembering your kid's name and, you know, being able to keep your temper and keep doing your job. And those are the kinds of things that are attacked. And because our brain is the seat of all of those things, that's why we have to understand neurodegenerative diseases in general and work on them collectively.
1: Why has finding treatments been so difficult?
2: Yeah, it's hard. It's hard, said Dr. Carroll. Thanks for that. Deep thoughts with Dr. Carroll. No, it's hard because the brain is incredibly complicated. And, you know, as a field, researchers have retreated a little bit into model systems, you know, cells or mice or whatever, which I do every day. You know, it's because it's the only way we have it's only recently that some of the technologies had advanced to the point where we can do a lot of this exploratory work in human tissue from human donors and actually understand what really happens with the disease. And I think, you know, we've cured many, many mice of Huntington's disease and Alzheimer's and Parkinson's, but we've, you know, none of that has translated into humans. So I think we have to admit collectively that, you know, we haven't been doing it right because we're not where we need to be.
1: There's a lot to accomplish and a lot to tackle, you know, better than I do. But given that, how do you focus things down? What are the top priorities of this initiative going to be?
2: Yeah, I think deeply understanding what happens at the tissue and circuit level, which cells are vulnerable. And so I think having a really nice synergy between the discovery side, where we investigate and discover these new, hopefully novel targets that enable therapeutic progress within the same initiative, I think that's what's really unique.
1: Your own children were the first in British Columbia to be involved in prenatal screening trials for Huntington's. Have you seen any progress made on that front?
2: Yeah. You know, when we did it, it was there had been kind of experimental lab-based versions of that pre-implantation genetic diagnosis done. But we were the first successful commercial cycle that we know of. And so, you know, when you're the first with anything, it's a little bit chaotic. And unfortunately for us, it was also really expensive. It wasn't covered at the time. And I think my understanding in Canada is the civilized country that it is, that's changed and there's a lot more coverage within the health insurance for people to do screening. You know, if I were starting over again, I would do it even today because Well, we're hopeful and optimistic and come to work every day. You know, in the meantime, I don't have to worry about my kids having, you know, this horrible thing. And So until we have a cure that's effective for everybody, I think doing things like PGD is great. And, you know, it was always one of our goals in being public about it was just to raise awareness, because I think there are a lot of people impacted by genetic disease that simply never heard of it.
1: Can you leave work at home ever? Given
2: no, but now it's because it's cool, right? Like it used to be because, you know, I was like obsessive in the early phases of this. It's so annoying, frankly, to me. Like for example, Huntington's, we've known since 1993, the exact mutation, the exact same gene leads to this pattern of very specific cells within the brain dying. And as a scientist, it just bugs me that we still can't explain that in an addressable way. So that me being annoyed is what keeps me going, is what our parents say.
1: Jeff, I'm glad we could speak. Thank you for this.
2: Yeah, my pleasure. Thanks for your time.
0: Jeff Carroll is a researcher at the Allen Institute. We reached him in Seattle.
1: You've been listening to As It Happens from CBC, heard across the United States on public radio.
0: You can also find As It Happens wherever you get your podcasts. I'm Chris Howden. Thanks for listening.
1: And I'm Neil Kirksall. Goodbye.

0: I'm Cece McNair, host of Basic Black on World Radio Paris. My show covers crime and scandal from earliest France right up to now. 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

0: time for the news on WRP.
1: French President Emmanuel Macron says companies have pledged a total of 93 billion euros worth of investments in France at this year's Choose France summit. It covers 71 projects and it's expected to create more than 15,000 jobs. Amazon plans to invest more than 15 billion euros on three new logistics sites in France that are expected to create more than 1,000 permanent jobs over 3 years. Meanwhile, President Emmanuel Macron has presented a memorial in Paris dedicated to the victims of the 1994 Rwandan genocide. It comes as France pursues closer ties with the East African country and continues to grapple with its role in the historic atrocity. Air France says it expects jet fuel supplies to be sufficient throughout July and August to operate its summer schedules. The airline has launched a promotional campaign to boost international travel. Jet fuel has been one of the commodities most acutely affected by the Iran war and the closure of the Strait of Hormuz, although airlines have largely dismissed initial fears of imminent shortages. Archaeologists at Notre Dame Cathedral are uncovering Roman relics and medieval ruins as they dig 4 meters deep to create a new green square by 2028. The excavation began as part of plans to redesign the square in front of the cathedral, which reopened in late 2024 after a devastating fire in 2019. Paris aims to turn the square into a cooler, greener area with trees and shade to cope with rising temperatures. A section of the square in front of the cathedral has been turned into an open excavation site. Archaeologists say traces appear just 50 centimeters below the surface, and some days teams will cover up to 15 crates of artifacts. And the opening of a temporary installation by French artist J.R. on Pont Neuf has been postponed. It comes after the giant cave, inflated around the capital's oldest bridge, was damaged by strong winds. The installation was due to open to the public on the 6th of June for 3 weeks. J.R., who is often described as the French Banksy, began his career as a street graffiti artist in Paris. He created the work as a tribute to the duo Christo and Jean-Claude, who wrapped the Pont Neuf in fabric in 1985. WRP News, I'm Paul McNally.
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0: This is Join Us in France, episode 599. Bonjour, I'm Annie Sargent, and Join Us in France is the podcast where we take a conversational journey through the beauty, culture, and flavors of France. Today, I bring you a conversation with Antoine and Annie, a couple from Los Angeles who bought an apartment in Nice, France, sight unseen during the pandemic, and never looked back. 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For the magazine part of the podcast, after my chat with Antoine and Annie, I'll discuss some thoughts about my recent car trip through France, starting in Toulouse and ending in Metz, and stopping in many cities and towns in between. The question I'll address is, how do you optimize your time when visiting France? Bonjour, Antoine and Annie, and welcome to Join Us in France.
1: Bonjour.
2: Hello, Annie. Thank you.
0: Wonderful to have you. So we have been talking about doing this episode for a while because you have quite the story, okay? You bought an apartment in France, sight unseen. I love it. Let's start with that. I don't know which one of you should take that question.
1: I would. Yeah, so we had this idea on our trip in 2019, which entailed going to Paris, Nice, and Greece. So we were in Paris first, and then 5 days later, we went to Nice. We arrived in the afternoon. We were hungry. Remy, our son, 6-year-old at the time, starving. So went to this Italian restaurant, and we started talking. We're Armenian by origin. So the owner was Armenian. We started chit-chatting. He said, I live around the corner. We talked about real estate. I'm always fascinated with that industry. One thing led to another. Long story short, coming back from that trip in 2019, we came up with this idea. Why not? It's doable. It's feasible. We love Nice. Our trip to Nice was first trip with Annie was in 2008. So the more we thought about it after that summer in 2019, the more it made sense. The location of the city, the proximity to the airport, which is an international airport. And we said, oh, it has the beaches. It has the nightlife. It has the shopping, the proximity to Italy. We would go to Italy, have dinner and come back in one day. So the more we thought about it, we said, we are doing this. Absolutely. I don't care how big or small the apartment is. We want pied-à-terre. Just something to like a base city, basically, to explore the region, the country, and pretty much all Europe.
0: Wonderful.
1: So that's what we did. And, you know, we started the process and then little hurdles, realizing navigating the real estate market in Europe, specifically France, it's not as easy as we're used to it in the United States, not having the MLS system. And so we ended up briefly messaging a few agencies and some respondents, some never did. It was a very slow process, but we were determined to continue with the project and not give up at all.
0: Right. And I should say that you're not retired. You're both still working.
1: Absolutely.
2: Unfortunately.
0: So you're having to kind of split your time between the two countries, and we'll get to that as well. But I want to hear more about this purchase. So I'm not surprised at all that some agencies didn't even respond. Because in France, if you don't walk into the agency and shake hands with people, a lot of them won't take you seriously. Although in Nice, they should know by now that there are a lot of US people who want to buy property in Nice, of all places, of course. But who knows? So tell me a little bit more about that. The initial approach with the agencies, with the realtors.
2: So what we did is we crafted like an initial email like a generic boilerplate email, like, hello, we're a couple from the United States. We're looking to purchase a vacation home in Nice. This is the basic, you know, details of what we're looking for. Please contact us so we can discuss moving forward.
0: You had a budget in there.
2: We had a budget in there. We will talk about how we ended up exceeding that budget ultimately.
0: Surprise! It was
2: surprise,
0: more expensive
2: surprise
0: than you thought. Yeah. Yeah.
2: Exactly. So I think, honey, we sent that out maybe to 10, 15 different agencies that were familiar to us.
1: Maybe I forgot how many you did because you sent out those emails. There was one agency, I forgot the name now, maybe Annie will remember, that she responded. It was a very professional lady. She responded. We went back and forth up until March of 2020 when everybody knows what happened. So we told her, because initially our plan was that April of 2020, it would have been our 10th year anniversary of our wedding. Said, how wonderful would be if we find something, we fly in real quick, we see the apartment and we maybe purchase it and we celebrate our 10 year anniversary. That would have been by April.
0: Yes.
1: Well, yeah. Very wishful, very wishful
0: sure.
1: thinking. Yeah, so when March rolled in and the world shut down, I think Annie emailed her saying, you know, obviously things on the back burner, on hold, but we never gave up on the idea. That's the thing. We never said, you know what, forget it. We said, just don't show us anything right now because we're not able to travel and see the apartment. Still, at that point, we didn't know that we were going to proceed buying something sight unseen.
0: Right.
1: So May rolled in, but all this, the last 6-7 months, I'm scouring the market. I know all the websites. I know the city almost like the back of my hand. It was kind of, we narrowed it down to very, you know, neighborhood in Nice, which is Carré d'Or. You know, that's like the heart of the city.
0: Yeah.
1: Because we didn't want to drive, because we could have bought something on the hills with a beautiful sea view and so forth. But then you're forced to have a car.
0: Yeah.
1: And you're limited with the options of dining or shopping. So we knew for a fact we didn't want to be by the hills. We wanted to be somewhere close to the beach and in a city center.
0: Yeah.
1: Absolutely.
0: Yeah.
1: So that's what happened. In May, we saw this apartment, which I have seen before for many months since January, because that apartment was renovated and on the market in January of 2020.
0: So you had seen it but online?
1: Online. Yes. In the beginning of the process, that apartment was outside our budget and it was on the smaller side, square meter wise, obviously. But it had 2-bedroom. You know, we wanted 2-bedroom ideally. We were okay with 1-bedroom. But ideally two, especially for my son, you know, we don't want him to share with the bed sizes being small and so forth. So in May, I saw it again and there was another apartment came up right next to it for sale. 1-bedroom, a little bit smaller, obviously, because it's 1-bedroom. So we contacted this agent, Keller Williams, shout out to Diran Julakian, an Armenian agent, which I had discovered one morning and I shouted to Annie, come down. I found an Armenian agent we want to deal with. Just that connection alone. It's like, you know what? You know, and he ended up being from back home from my country. Okay. So we contacted him. He showed us an apartment or two via FaceTime.
0: So he would take his phone and FaceTime, show you the apartment. Okay.
1: Yes. By then, I know the streets. You know, we wanted streets with this. You know, sometimes the building could be beautiful, house minion or art deco. But then if you go on the balcony or your window, you look right across, that building right across might not be the prettiest. So we wanted to avoid those scenarios with narrow streets.
0: Yeah.
1: So I told him about this apartment that I've seen. And then he said, by the way, simultaneously, the same apartment popped up with the same material and renovation, with material used in both apartments. So we realized, oh, this developer, or they call it marchand de bien. So this apartment, both of them, we have a theory. It used to be one apartment. They cut it in half. One about 15 square meter. The other one is 40 square meter. One is 2-bedroom. One is 1-bedroom. But obviously they purchased the same kitchen, same materials, renovated both apartments. The 1-bedroom was more budget friendly and we were okay with it. He said, I have the keys. We told them, let's go see the 1-bedroom, of course, via FaceTime. So one Monday morning, for us Monday morning in Los Angeles and his afternoon in Nice, he said, I have the keys for the one-bedroom apartment and the two-bedroom apartment, but let's see the one-bedroom apartment.
0: Okay.
1: He walks in, he showed us FaceTime, beautiful, renovated, furnished, of course. It's very common in France to sell, especially the renovated apartments, to be furnished. I don't know if it was an option not to buy the furniture, but obviously for us it was much easier to buy it with the furniture.
0: Yeah.
1: So we saw it. It's like, it's beautiful. It's perfect. He said, do you guys want to see the two-bedroom apartment right next door? It's like, of course, why not, since you're there? He goes in. 20 steps later, he showed us this two-bedroom apartment. It's larger. The kitchen is much bigger because the one-bedroom was more like a kitchenette versus like a half, almost a full-size refrigerator and a dishwasher and so forth. So we said, Diran, we love this apartment, but it was like listed a little bit higher. What should we offer that it makes sense, not too offensive, and yet that's a numbers we can work with?
0: Yeah.
1: So he gave us a number. We offered it that morning. An hour later, he tells us, can we do a conference call? Because I had left, Annie went to work. It was a Monday morning. I remember very well. I went to change my tires of the car. So I was at the tire shop. We conference call. We pick up the phone. He goes, Diran, félicitations. He accepted the offer.
0: I have to jump in here. In France, if you offer full price, it's really rare for the person not to take your offer. Okay. And as a matter of fact, most places in France, this is not everywhere, but most places in France, if you offer full price, yeah, they're committed to not reject you because you gave full price offer. They're committed to not put, say, oh, this guy is giving me full price. Why don't you give me more? And then you can take it. Once you've offered full price, you can be assured that they will, unless you can't come up with the money, of course, that's a different matter. But if you offer full price and you have the money, you will get the place.
1: Actually, we offered less, obviously.
0: Oh, you did?
1: Oh, of course, of course. And with contingency.
0: Well, it was during the pandemic.
1: Exactly. That worked for us because, you know, the developers, people in that business, you know, they don't want to sit on the market with these properties because they have money tied up. They have loans on it.
0: And so much uncertainty, so much uncertainty. So yes, yes, it made sense. Yes.
1: Yeah, in any normal market, he might have not accepted or he would have counter-offered. But with our contingency, one of them was a very simple that one of the our bedroom, the master bedroom apartment, the balcony doors, it wasn't double paned. Everything else was renovated. I don't know, maybe he ran out of money. That one door was not double vitrage. So we said, this is the number plus this has to be double paned. That's why he agreed.
0: Okay.
1: So the whole thing happened within 2 hours. He showed us the apartment. We made the offer. He accepted. We signed the contract. That was the story of how we signed.
0: So you signed a contract like at a distance. They just emailed you some paperwork and you signed it.
1: Yes.
2: Yeah, I was going to say, when we got that call, I think it was an hour later, and we weren't together. We were in two different locations. The first thing that came to mind was, oh my God, we offered too much money. Because why else would they accept so quickly? But it's too late. We're in. Let's see where this process takes us.
0: You know, honestly, in real estate, if you love a place enough to make an offer that quickly, then just pay the money. It's worth it to you. And that's all that matters.
2: Absolutely. I remember they emailed us the initial forms to make it official that we're starting the process. And we did everything remotely.

0: we keep pretty good records.
1: This was probably a courtier, someone who looks for loans for people.
2: Yes, he's a broker. Yes, loan broker. I remember he was saying, he mentioned it by passing, saying, I think he went to 11 banks with our dossier. Maybe 10 of them rejected us.
1: Okay. Yeah. So what it is they have a meeting once every couple of weeks and they present dossier that day. And you have 10 bankers in the room or 20 bankers in the room and they present quickly. And then the bankers say, oh, I'll have this one and the other one has this one.
2: Yeah.
1: Whatever. And if you get rejected, then they have the obligation to ask another person. They have to have two rejections from different banks before they say, sorry, you can't have the property. So there's a lot of rules like that.
2: Yeah. We don't know, obviously, the details, but the hurdle was because we had to do it remotely.
1: Exactly.
2: To get a loan remotely and for a country like France or Europe in general, which they are more conservative, it's a big deal. Like, who are these people? Like, we never seen them. I mean, who are these people? We're giving them money and they're not even here physically.
1: Right.
2: But it happened.
1: Right now, of course, we're far away from the pandemic. The fastest you can hope a process like this to take place, if everybody's in France, is 3 months. So 6 months, you didn't do poorly, actually, you know.
2: Actually, I think it was a little less. I think we started in June, the official thing, but we closed December 8th. So almost a little over 5 months, 5 to 6 months, yeah.
1: But they will ask you for a lot of paperwork, a lot of tax records. So Annie, are you the records person in
3: yes.
1: the family?
3: I'm the record keeper. I'm the record keeper for sure. It was a nice distraction between working remotely during the pandemic and raising our son, who's also learning remotely. It was a nice distraction to get these emails that have to locate tax returns, credit reports, certain statements, and just to send it to him, just to see the process, you know, moving forward step by step. Every week we were getting closer.
1: Right. So Annie, you're a lawyer, but do you do real estate law in the US?
3: I don't do real estate law. I do primarily business litigation and employment at this point.
1: Okay. But you're familiar with all the legalese. Is it that different in France than in the US?
3: Aside from the major language barrier, probably not that different, no. And if I recall correctly, there's something that's similar to a right of first refusal of France or the government to...
1: Right. The city,
3: you know, plays a bid on the city to say, no, you know, Annie and Antoine can't have that property. The city wants that property for themselves.
1: Yeah.
3: And I recall that took a little brief period of time, too.
1: Right. And I was just discussing this today with a realtor because we're in the process as well of a thing. And she said, you know, if you just email the paperwork, they might take 2 months to respond. But if I pick up the phone and I know the person at the city, at City Hall, who does this, I will get a response in a week. So, you know, it's a step, you have to do it. And they almost never deny you the right to buy it, but it's one of the steps, yes.
2: Interesting, yeah.
1: So you found that there were similarities. I assume you've purchased property in the US as well?
2: Yes, but we don't have the system here. Here you can, no city or municipality will interject, or they don't have the right of first refusal.
1: Yeah.
2: Here you make an offer, you can buy a property and you can close in 30 days. You can close escrow or get the keys in 30 days, sometimes even less. Obviously, if there's no contingency of a loan. But France, it's more paperwork heavy. And yes, even if you probably pay cash, it's going to take 3 months.
1: Yeah, even a cash purchase would be 3 months. Did you get a loan on this or were you going cash?
2: Yes, a loan. That's why we had to deal with the courtier, with Jerome the broker, because he had to shop around for us for a bank to loan us the remainder of, you know.
1: And what percentage did you have to put down?
2: So that's the thing. I always tell people you have to have a good 40% of the purchase price.
3: Yes, as Americans specifically.
2: Yeah, 40%, but the loan terms are very favorable. So we have 20-year loan for 1.8% interest rates.
1: Oh, wow.
2: That's almost unheard of.
1: Yeah, I mean, during the pandemic, interest rates went very low because of, you know, economy.
2: Yes. So at the time, they told us it would have been between 1.5% and 2%. We said, of course, we don't mind. Let it be 2. Let it be 3. Because, you know, obviously, you know, we wanted to do it. And the loan amount is not big to make a big difference. But yes, they came back with 1.8%,

0: no one would object to that.
1: Right, right.
0: But nowadays it's different. Now in France, it's 4%, which is still better than the US.
1: Well, it's 3.5% actually, where I am. Yeah.
0: Okay, great.
1: You can hope for 3.5%, maybe.
0: Yes, yes.
1: As we record this, we're recording this in February 2026. So it changes, but yeah. All right, excellent. You got yourself a loan. You got yourself the house, the apartment. Eventually, you never saw it. You signed, so your notaire, I assume, had given the notaire the right to sign for you.
0: The power of attorney. Yeah.
1: Yeah, power of attorney, yeah. You know, in France, we're very procedural, which is can be annoying to people, but it's also really good because we know this is how these things work. And during the pandemic, notaires were starting to do everything via video conferencing.
0: Remotely, yeah.
1: Remotely. And for several years, that's what they did. And if you close on a house today and you have your own notaire and the seller has their own notaire, probably both notaires won't be in the room with you. One is going to, you're going to be invited to into the office of one of them, and then the other one is going to be video conferencing in. But all the signatures, all of that has been kind of made online. And it's to the point where they really want people to sign online now.
0: Yeah, yeah, yeah. It's catching on in France. Certainly things changed since COVID. I do not mind the process at all. I know it's lengthy. So you cannot be hurried to purchase anything or any process in Europe, especially France. It always protects the consumer or the buyer. That's why I do not mind it.
1: Right, right.
0: As simple as that.
1: And there were, I'm sure there were some misunderstandings at time because everybody was speaking. How good is your French? I don't know. Were you doing all this in French or in English?
0: I've been learning all my life pretty much. I understand almost 100%, but I, you know, speaking, you need to practice. That's hard to practice in French in Los Angeles with almost no one. I stand in front of the mirror sometimes and talk to myself, but that doesn't go too far.
2: Our mortgage broker spoke English, and I think Didan found him and recommended him as our broker because he spoke fairly good English, enough to get us by. Between that and Google Translate and Antoine, I think we were okay.
1: Yeah, yeah. The trust, though. Tell me about the... Do you not never have trust issues, Annie?
2: Especially as the world is falling apart and we don't know what's going to happen between that process and visiting for the first time and, you know, the years that passed. Yeah, no, I think this helped me get over any trust issues I had this whole process.
0: Something funny. So our real estate agent was very nervous when we met him first time, that January of 2021. I told them, Diran, I brought two gifts for you. One is a very cheap gift and one is an expensive gift. If we like the place, you're going to get the expensive gift. Otherwise, you're going to... So he believed it. So he was very nervous when we first met him because he goes, I've done something similar before. Like people bought like from different parts of Europe. But at some point during the process, they came and saw the apartment. But you guys did it from A to Z and I picked up the keys and you've never seen it in person. And we told them, I mean, we would have loved to, but we couldn't at the time. So yes, we love the apartment. Like I said, I have done a lot of research and I give this example to people like, you know, a lot of foreign buyers, China or Russia, or I don't know, many from different countries buy in the US. This is the analogy. Like if you're buying something in Beverly Hills or Santa Monica or, you know, those towns, I mean, cities, or pockets or neighborhoods remotely, you should not doubt the neighborhood because if it is there, that means it's an A-plus neighborhood. Plus, if the unit is renovated or the house is remodeled. So we had no concerns about the apartment itself unless we see the picture and the apartment is not in the location which is discloses. So that's not the case. So that's why we trusted it's in the best part of Nice. It's completely renovated. So that was never a concern.
2: Yeah. Worst case, we could always just sell it down the line. But I think we both felt that when we saw it in person, we loved it so much more than the photos and the videos that we had seen. We knew instantaneously we had made the right decision, and it felt like home from that first day.
1: Oh, that's fantastic. That's really great to hear.
0: Yeah, I encourage people to do that. I know some people have a hard time buying a t-shirt online, let alone an apartment. but we would do it all over again. Absolutely.
1: Wow, seriously. I mean, people will do hours of reading up on toothbrushes.
0: Yeah.
1: You know, like, I have to read 100 reviews about this toothbrush. Gotta get the very best one, right? People ask me all the time, what's the best restaurant in Paris? You know what? The best is, but especially a place to live. You have to, it just has to speak to you. It has to, the whole project has to make you, motivate you and make you happy, I think.
0: There's a term for that, paralysis by analysis.
1: Yes.
0: So the more you research, the more you don't do something or you don't purchase. So I believe in that.
1: Yes.
0: You know, you do your due diligence, don't just jump on it, but you can't just research for 2 years.
1: Yeah, once you're familiar with the market and the sorts of properties that you might encounter, you might as well just jump in, right? But I agree with that. Now, okay, we've discussed all of this. It's wonderful that it worked out for you. I'm so glad. But then now you spend time in both countries. What is it like? Because, I mean, you probably spend a long time in both countries, right?
0: I mean, mostly in the States.
2: Yeah, because our son is in sixth grade now. He's 11. He'll be 12 in a couple weeks. So he goes to school full time. We do spend more time there in the summers. For example, this summer, Remy and I will be there for about 6 to 7 weeks. And Antoine's job is less remote than mine, so he doesn't have that privilege, but he'll be joining us for about 3, 3.5 weeks.
1: Nice.
2: And then in the winters, about 2 weeks. And we always use it as a base, and we'll take day trips, little short trips that will fly out to nearby countries, cities. And yeah, we spend most of our time in the U.S., for now, at least.
1: Yeah, yeah. Would you like to someday move there permanently?
2: From your mouth to God's ears, Annie.
1: Yeah, yeah, I can see that. I mean, Nice is a lovely place, right? It really has a lot going for it. It's a city. It's the, the third biggest city in France by now, I think?
0: I think so. After Marseille?
1: Yes, after Marseille. And then Toulouse is number 4.
0: Yeah.
1: So it is a big city. This is not a quaint little, you know, fishing village or whatever. It is a big city, but it is so quaint. It is so friendly. People tend to take their time in Nice. It doesn't feel like big city like Paris.
0: Yeah, absolutely. Absolutely. It has museums too. I think it has second largest number of museums after Paris.
1: Oh, possibly. Possibly.
0: Yeah. So there is something for everyone. That's what I would say. There is something for everyone. You want culture, you want museums. There's the opera. We attended beautiful 2 concerts. January 1st, the Opera House, they offer free concert. You just line up in the morning, you get a ticket, and they open the doors. People rush. Well, twice we had to sit on the balcony all the way on the top. But beautiful concert on January 1st in the morning. Really, there's nothing that you cannot find in a city like Nice. I always tell people, find me a sister city that matches what Nice offers. Some people think hard. They can't really think about a sister city to a city like Nice.
1: And then you have the Promenade du Paillou. Paillou, I think it's called. Promenade du Paillou.
0: On the beach?
2: A water park.
1: Yeah, the path all the way down to the beach.
0: No, Promenade des Anglais.
1: Oh. No, that's along the beach.
0: Oh, okay.
1: The one I'm thinking of is one that starts at the beach. It starts by the tourist office and it goes all the way to the big plaza where your apartment is, I believe.
2: Place Masséna. That's the park with the water features and the playgrounds.
1: Yes.
0: Du Paillon.
1: Du Paillon. Paillon. Okay.
0: Yeah. And there's a Coulée Verte. There's a water feature in the summer, like a splash pad, kids play. And wintertime, it's beautiful because it's decorated with lights and Christmas trees and so forth.
1: Nice is a really pleasant city. The public transportation system is really good in Nice.
0: Yeah, the mayor has done a good job. And there's still a few more projects. That Promenade du Paillon, it's extended all the way to the exhibition. The Modern Museum of Art, they're like renovating. That's open by now, I believe. So there's 3 to 4 big projects. By the airport, there's a city I forgot right now, but there's always constant improvement happening in the city.
1: Yeah, that's wonderful. So when you go, what do you like to do? So you've just arrived and at your apartment in Nice. You're going to be there for 3 weeks. What do you do?
2: We go get our coffee. We get the milk. Remy needs his cereal.
1: Yes.
2: We need butter. Butter is an absolute priority. We stock up, we unpack, and we get ready for the adventure that awaits starting the next day. It depends on if it's summer or winter.
1: Yeah.
2: Remy's absolute favorite thing to do in the summer is to go to the beach. And he prefers, you know, he has specific beach club preferences now.
1: Uh-huh.
2: Narrowed over the years. Yeah, it's Le Galet. Le Galet is the closest club.
0: Le Galet. Shout out to Le Galet.
2: We've made friends there over the years. And we've stayed in touch through different walks of life that people have moved on and are doing things now. But we've made some great friends. We love going to the farmer's market. Remy will usually take his scooter. We'll walk. We pick up, you know, groceries for a day or two, which is very different from how we do things in America. We don't go shopping for the week. It's not a thing. So we enjoy that process of just living day to day and slowing down, which is so different than what we're used to.
1: Yeah.
0: I want to touch on something that we probably hear it every day and everybody knows about it by now. The contrast with the lifestyle, United States versus Europe. So that's what we crave. That's what we enjoy, the sense of belonging to a community. We don't know everybody in our neighborhood, obviously, or in the building for that matter.
1: Right.
0: But you feel like you belong to a community. You live among people, amongst people. And I don't know, this sense of community that lacks in the United States, unless you come from a small town. Los Angeles is not a small town. We drive everywhere where we live. It's kind of the suburbs. I mean, we know the neighbors on the right and on the left, but that's about it. We can't walk everywhere. So every trip, we realize that, you know, it's just, this is the life I would like to live. You cannot duplicate that in the United States. Just physically, it's not possible and just completely different. You can't even compare. So that's what we enjoy. We enjoy walking down, going to the, I do not miss driving in France. We drive, we rent cars for road trips. I love the drive. It's not necessarily mostly highways. I love those back roads, you know, country roads. But I want to walk everywhere. The grocery, the baguette, the bakery, and walk to the beach. Our apartment, luckily, it's 200 meters away from the beach. 5 minutes, we walk. That's what we enjoy. And you don't have to, see, that's the thing. There are a lot of free things that you would enjoy, you do daily in Europe, that you have to pay money. You can't even do the same paying money in the United States. But that's what we associate. In the United States, you have to buy your pleasure. You have to always spend money to do something fun. Versus Europe, no, just go down the stairs, just have a drink, sit at a cafe and spend 2 hours. We don't have that culture. You can't go just for a drink in a restaurant in America.
1: That's true. And we do have a lot of free things. Like the cities will organize a lot of things. And the bigger the city, the more possibilities you're going to have. And just going back every day to the same grocery store, to the same baker, to the same butcher, you're going to get to know people.
0: Yeah, absolutely.
1: Have you made friends or acquaintances at this point?
0: In Nice, we have. Definitely with Diran, the real estate agent, we became friends. They have 3 children. They mostly speak French. It's hard for them to communicate with our son. But, you know, it's getting a little bit better. We met another American couple, moved 6 years ago. We try to see them every time. Sometimes it works out. Sometimes it doesn't because we have other plans. You know, we're traveling. We're taking a road trip. But we have. With the amount of time we spend, we have enough friends to people we know that we can see every time we go and spend lunch or dinner with.
1: Right.
0: And I can imagine that would grow the more time we spent there.
2: I was going to just quickly mention on this last winter trip, we were having dinner at a restaurant in, what was the town?
0: Valbonne. Beautiful, beautiful town.
2: And we walked out from the restaurant at the same time as a mother and daughter, and they were speaking English. We were speaking English. So we started talking to them. And it turns out they live there now, mostly, but we're from the same city in Los Angeles originally.
1: Oh.
2: which was such a small world. So then they ended up inviting us to a WhatsApp expat group of Americans in France. So now we're a part of this group and we're hoping to meet more people that way as well.
1: I wonder if my friend and fan of the podcast, Brian, is there. He lives in Valbonne. And as a matter of fact, he invited me to go spend a few days at his guest house, which I'm going to do in March.
0: You should. You should.
2: That's amazing.
0: It's a beautiful, beautiful town.
1: Yeah. There's so much to see in that area. So if you were going to bring people over, like if you have visitors who come or family or whatever, where would you say they should go? Valbonne being one of them.
0: Mougins.
1: Yes.
0: Mougins is beautiful. It's very close, just north of Cannes.
1: Yes.
0: I mean, people know Cannes. People know Saint-Tropez. These are, you know, but we love the villages. We love the villages, especially when we go in. It's a different vibe. You go in the summer, it's busier, but we always try to explore more towns since there's no beach option in the winter. So we explore more. So that's where we went to Valbonne. It was probably early January.
1: Mm-hmm.
0: It was still decorated with Christmas lights and stuff. Beautiful shops, small, like, you're not going to see chain stores a lot, more like boutique, privately owned shops. So, yes, those little towns are magical.
1: Yeah.
0: But then now you need a car. See, that's the thing. With people that don't drive, they're going to stay coastal. They can take the train from east to west along the coast. But that's the thing. If you don't drive, how can you explore those little mountaintop or hilltops or small villages? That's what a lot of tourists, you can go to France or any country 100 times, but if you don't drive, you're not going to see 90% of the country.
1: Right. And around the French Riviera, really, the train will take you just about anywhere along the coast.
0: Except north, yeah.
1: Yeah, but if you want to go north and go into Provence, it's per se, then you need a car or you need a tour guide who will take you. For people who are listening to us who, you know, might just visit for a few weeks here and there, sometimes if you don't want to drive yourself, but really the only difficulty with driving when you are in that part of the country is the parking. That's the problem, is the parking, because parking around the Riviera is...
0: Yes. A small tip, usually we look for those structured parking.
1: Yeah.
0: That's easy. But like a town like Valbonne, for example, even in January, when we went, we had to go around for a good 10, 15 minutes.
1: Mm-hmm.
0: Imagine in the summer then, if in January, when it felt like a ghost town, it took us 15 minutes to find a spot. We just had to wait for a lady to leave. So we parked in her spot. But yes, that is definitely a problem. But it shouldn't deter people from renting a car and exploring.
1: Right. Just take your time, you know. My husband often complains that in France, when they build a business, they don't make them have enough parking. Well, I told him that's why we're France.
0: The infrastructure, it's hundreds and thousands of years old. How can you create another parking unless you start building vertically, which, you know, it's not, you know, you can't do that. That's going to be an eyesore to build a parking on top. So you have to go underground. And again, that's not an easy task, especially small villages.
1: Yeah.
0: Nice, we have. Nice, a lot of the parkings, it's easy, underground. But a town like Mougins or Valbonne, you're going to see small or church parking lots or just on the street. That's how it is.
1: Yeah. Annie, do you want to give us some tips for anybody who wants to buy property in France? Like, what should they have lined up? What do you wish you had known before you did this?
2: So in our case, because everything was remote, I think I wish I had known how many years back we have to go in terms of collecting documents. But in terms of things that they'll need, I would say, of course, tax returns going back several years. I don't recall exactly how many years, but it was at least 4 years. Credit reports, they needed pay stubs, W-2 forms. I think that is the gist of what we had to collect. It was just going back many, many years.
1: No bank information?
2: I think they needed bank statements for all of our different bank accounts.
1: Yeah.
2: They needed to know, what is our living situation now? Do we own? Do we rent? How much is the mortgage that we know? Just so they can figure out, what is your debt to income ratio?
1: Right. So loans you have on cars, loans you have on whatever. they wanted to know about this.
2: They wanted to know about all of that, and they saw everything on the credit report. And then we had to, I recall doing an ID verification. They had us download a specific app. It was like a government app for them to confirm that we are who we say we are, holding up our passport, our driver's license. That's what I recall. Just, you know, maintain your records, have everything accessible to you digitally, even though they move a little bit slow. As Americans, I know we tend to like to move a little bit faster. So I would always be in a rush to get them whatever it was they were asking for, because I knew it was going to take them time to go through it.
1: Sometimes they won't even give you an idea of when you'll hear back, which makes people crazy. They say, you know, oh, it will be about 2 months. You're like, what do you mean 2 months? Like, what? Will you give me, like, every morning when I wake up, am I going to have a notification saying it's in process? It's in process. No, you won't. You won't.
2: No, you will not. And the thing about this purchase is we hadn't actually told anybody what we were doing. So this was like going to be a surprise for our family and friends. So it was just, it was literally the two of us every day. Just, is there an update? Check the email. Is there, do we need to give them anything else? And there's no one else to talk to.
1: Yes. Yeah.
0: I want to make a couple of points that could be helpful for listeners or whoever wants to, you know, do something similar in general in Europe as well. France, at least the country France, or the banking system, they don't necessarily value cash in a bank account. So they want to see income. Because if your income is $1 a year and you have $1 million in a bank sitting, that you still won't get a loan.
1: Yeah.
0: Because that cash could be gone, could be not be yours, could be borrowed. So they need to see income versus how much money you have in the bank. That's an important point.
1: Also, your age, you're young enough to borrow.
0: Exactly. That was my second point, because I had referred someone, one of my clients wanted to do something similar, but they were a little older in age. So their loan term was going to be shorter. Hence, the payments were going to be bigger. So they couldn't, because they're not going to give a 60-year-old 20-year loan.
1: No, they won't. They might give you a 10-year loan if you're in excellent health and you can prove
0: exactly,
1: it.
0: Exactly. So I think they do 15, 20, 25 max. I'm not sure about the 25 either.
1: It can happen. For young people, they can get a 25-year loan. Yes.
0: Yes, exactly. But there's no definitely 30 or anything beyond that.
1: No.
0: So that's why you cannot be a 50. You can be 50, but your loan term is going to be shorter. So that means, can you make this bigger payments? So my point is, the sooner the better. Yeah, so at the time I was 45 and he was 39. They gave us 20-year loan, meaning I'll be 65 and he will be, you know, 59. So those numbers are just perfect to get a 20-year loan. If we did it today, the loan term would have been only 15 years. So our payment would have been maybe 30, 40% more.
1: Yeah.
0: Again, you can pay it. That's wonderful. But that's the thing. The more you delay it, the more hurdles you'll have. The term will be shorter, or you might not even get a loan at all. So that's an important point for people to know. The sooner you do it, the better. And that they need to see income that's more valuable to the French banking system and the government versus I have $1 million in cash sitting in my bank account. That has no value.
1: They don't care. They just don't care. Because like you said, it could be gone tomorrow. You could go nuts and buy a Ferrari.
0: Yeah, or go to Las Vegas. Or it might not be yours all along.
1: Exactly. No. They couldn't care less about what you have. If you have assets, if you have like, you know, if you own buildings and things.
0: No, of course.
1: That's another thing. But cash, they don't care.
0: Yeah. Absolutely.
1: So yeah, that's really a big difference between France and the US. Let's see, what else? What did we not talk about? Are we missing anything? We've talked about all your emotional state. I can imagine that for you, it's hard to not be able to just go at the drop of a hat, you know, like, because I know I have this apartment in Spain that I've been going to since I was a kid, and I can't go right now because my old dog, Igor, can't take the trip. So I really, you know, I'm like, it's okay. I don't go for a year. It's fine. But I'm itching. Like, I'm like, oh, I can't wait.
2: We're always itching.
1: Do you have tips for finding inexpensive flights? What'd you do for, like, you do this often. So do you book like a year in advance, 6 months in advance? What do you do?
2: I'm the designated flight booker of our family and the researcher. I think the 90 days-ish in advance is the sweet spot, maybe a little bit earlier for summer trips. We typically end up booking through Air France most trips because we have, you know, status with the loyalty program and points and whatnot. I think typically even starting at Google Flights is a good place to see the lay of the land of all the options available to you and then going directly to the airline website. I don't recommend booking a year in advance because I feel the rates are not usually as favorable as a few months in advance. And there's no direct flight to Nice from Los Angeles at this time. So we end up connecting typically through Paris if we're on Air France.
1: Right. And do you find that the prices fluctuate a lot, summer, winter, or is it like you have a set budget, like it's about $1,500 per person or whatever?
2: Summer is a little bit more expensive than winter. We've seen the prices, of course, inch up over the years, you know, especially COVID 20, 21, 22, the rates were pretty good. I would say they've gone up a little bit, but as you said, if you want to go, you're going to pay whatever that rate is to go.
1: Yeah.
0: It's hard to find a workaround, like, or like a hack. There's no hack. It's just to get to Europe in the summer, unless you want to do 7 stops, but it's just not. Yeah. If you do 7 stops, you're not going to get to your destination. So
1: not with your sanity anyway.
0: Yeah. So fortunately, we're on the West Coast of the United States. Things are definitely more expensive and cheaper because sometimes we used to see those like, oh, fly to London for $500 or fly to Spain for $400. That's from the East Coast. That's if you live in maybe New York, Florida, Boston. That would have been much better if we had lived on the East Coast. We would have gone for a 3-day trip. We would have done a long weekend because it's closer, the jet lag is less, and the prices are half the price almost. But from the West Coast, it's just a different ballgame. Yeah.
1: It's expensive. I mean, you do have French B, I guess. I've never flown French B. I don't know what they're like. But I guess sometimes maybe they're a bit cheaper. I don't know. You tell me.
0: We never tried it. No, I don't.
2: I'm a little scared. I'm a little hesitant to try a super budget for a long haul because you never know. Maybe we will one day. I'll report back to you if we do.
1: I've had people who've said it's not bad. You know, it's kind of tight. It's tight.
0: I mean, we are adventurous, but not that adventurous.
1: Yes.
0: It's like bring your own seat, you know, or you got to stand up for half the
1: You guys are great. I'm just stunned that you did this. Congratulations. I mean, you're putting down roots in France. And who knows, someday it might lead to citizenship if you would like to go in that direction. Antoine is shaking his head yes.
2: Absolutely, yes. That would be amazing. If George Clooney can do it, so can we.
1: Absolutely. Absolutely. And you know, you picked a lovely area. Like you picked a beautiful part of France that has a lot. I mean, you don't rent out your place, right? You've decided to just keep it to yourselves.
0: Yeah, we don't.
2: We're too OCD to rent it out to anyone. And I liked the option of just knowing, even though it's unlikely, if I want to go to the airport tomorrow to go to my apartment, I can. I don't have to clear my schedule. But I think even more so, things are slower, as we discussed in France. If somebody's renting it, something breaks, something needs to be repaired, I cannot call a repair person to be there later today or tomorrow to make that repair. It's typically going to take longer. And it's just a hiccup that we don't necessarily want to deal with from abroad.
1: Right. So I've decided to go with home exchange. And I've done several episodes about home exchange already. It's not perfect. But if you have a trusted cleaner, a trusted cleaning person who can come check on things, and it can be done. And you do like, you know, I can open the door to my apartment remotely. And then once they're in, they have keys that they can use. And then they leave the keys and shut the door and leave. And then the cleaning lady goes to check if everything's okay and will report. So that has worked well for me, but I can see why it's not for everybody. It's definitely not for everybody.
0: Yeah, I mean, in the beginning when we were researching, I talked to someone that lives there. They do property management. He pointed out a couple of things that he said, in the future, if you want to rent out your place, ideally, it's in a building that has an elevator. So that's why we were adamant to have an elevator, not only for guests,
1: yeah,
0: even for us. We're on a second floor, but technically it's a third floor. So it's a three-story walk-up if you're going to take the elevators. And one summer, actually, Annie arrived before me and Remy, the elevator was out of service. They had to schlep all the luggages. That was not fun. And then the other tip he said, which we already knew, but again, it's not very common, that you must have an AC, an air conditioning in the unit.
1: Oh, yeah.
0: So our unit being completely renovated, it was actually, it's a central AC system, which is great. Every room has it with two thermostat. But in the beginning, it was an option. Maybe we would rent it out. But after the first, second trip, it's like, no, no, this is our space, our sacred place. I want to keep it clean and tidy. I mean, family members is a different story. We trust them, but no strangers, at least definitely not for now.
1: Right, right. Well, and also the whole point of home exchange is to accrue points so you can go somewhere else. And if you always end up going there, what are you going to do with your points? You won't find a way to use your points.
0: I see. Yeah.
1: Yeah. I mean, for me, it's good because I accrue points and then I'm going to go spend a week in Lyon. I'm going to go spend a week in Reims. I'm going to, you know, in Metz. Sorry, not Reims.
0: Yes, yes.
1: I can because I have points. So now I'm to the point where I can just go, oh, I'll go spend a week there. In the past, I would have said, oh, I need to go visit this place, but it's going to cost me a lot of money. And now I'm like, I can just use my points.
0: Interesting.
1: Yeah. But if the only place you ever go is there, well, you're not going to use your points anywhere else.
0: Yeah. Yeah. It might not make sense for us. Yeah.
1: Wonderful. Well, Annie and Antoine, you have been a delight to talk to. I'm just stunned that you did this, man. You are unbelievable. It's great. It's amazing. I'm so glad for you. And I hope you continue to have such a deep love for the place, for the lifestyle, and all of that.
0: Yeah, I want to mention one more thing. This last 6 years of our life, again, I tell everybody almost every day, you know when they say you have one life to live? I tell them, no, you can live two lives. We're living two lives. We have another life there. And that life could only grow bigger if we wanted to or not, but we are living double lives.
2: In the best way possible.
0: Yes, in a good way, obviously. Yeah. So I don't know if that makes sense or it would resonate with some people, but yes, you can, when you have a property abroad or any other country, you could become a different person there. Hopefully the better version of yourself over there brings out things that you might not discover about yourself in your own country. That's what we feel when we are in France, for my wife, especially when she's in Paris. There's a glow on her face.
2: Paris and Nice.
0: That glow on her face, I would not see it in Los Angeles. I don't know why. It really, the city, it has a big impact of making you who you are or who you were potentially meant to be.
1: Yeah. And if it makes you happy, you know, you've only got one life. If you have the money, if you can make the money, enjoy it.
0: Yeah, that's what we do.
1: That's wonderful. Well, congratulations to both of you. Thank you for coming on the podcast.
0: Thank you, Annie. Thank you.
1: Hopefully someday we'll meet in Nice.
0: Absolutely. Absolutely.
1: Merci beaucoup.
0: Merci à vous. Au revoir. Bonne journée. Au revoir.
3: Jennifer Lawrence is an incredible actor. 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Jennifer Lawrence will be here. What's coming up on Cue from CBC?
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0: I'm joined now on Sea Change Radio by John Walk. John is a senior attorney in the Environmental Health Program at the NRDC, the Natural Resources Defense Council, and he's a federal clean air director there. 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
1: Thank you, Alex. Good to be here.
0: So I wanted to talk about data centers with you today. You spearhead the NRDC's efforts to educate and fight back against the polluting nature of these data centers. Before we talk about some of the things that we can and can't do from a legal perspective, maybe you could give our listeners a better perspective on just where the waste and pollution is coming from with these data centers.
1: I'd be happy to, Alex. So as most of your listeners probably know, there's just been an explosion of data centers announced and under construction and already operating across the United States. And there are estimates that they are now consuming 12% of all U.S. electricity by the next couple of years. And all that electricity has to come from somewhere. And unfortunately, it is coming from fossil fuels, primarily from methane gas and some other even dirtier forms. There's been a rapid expansion of methane gas power plants by electric utilities on the utility grid. It has been estimated that if all of the data center in development and planned in the United States are built, that the existing methane gas fleet among utilities in the United States will grow by nearly 50%. That is just an astonishing growth. It outpaces the 15-year period between 2001 and 2016 when there was a gas explosion due to fracking. So you're going to have more smog-forming nitrogen oxides from utilities meeting data center demand with methane gas. Equally alarming, or more so, is the astonishing amount of methane gas combustion turbines that data centers are building on site. We call it behind the meter because it's not connected to the utility grid.
0: And why is that? They own like their own little mini grid in this sense?
1: It's amazing, but they are essentially building power plants on site because they cannot get connected to the grid fast enough. And this industry is all about speed to market. It's about accelerated construction, accelerated development, and they want to beat their competitors to market and get their AI engines instituted in our brains and computers before anywhere else. So they just can't wait for utilities to build them. They can't wait for the transmission lines or the interconnections to happen. So they are just building their own power plants. Because these data centers and server farms cannot be down for more than 5 minutes, they rely upon emergency backup power. And unfortunately, what they rely upon is the dirtiest fueled power that exists in the United States. They are dirty diesel backup generators for emergency power. And to give you a sense, they can emit up to 600 times more smog-forming pollution than the combustion turbines that run on gas and operate at the same plants. So we don't want these things to be running. There's a single data center in Delaware, for example, that's about 1.2 gigawatts of power, which is quite enormous. It's using 500 backup generators.
0: Diesel generators.
1: Diesel generators, dirty diesel backup generators. And you've seen, thanks to data centers, dirty diesel generator capacity triple from just 2018 to 2024. And really, we've experienced the highest explosion in data centers in 2024, 2025, and 26. So that problem's getting worse and not better. So the Trump administration has very consciously delayed the planned retirement of dirty coal power plants. The companies wanted to retire, and the Trump Department of Energy actually issued legal orders prohibiting them from retiring. And this has happened at 15 power plants involving 34 fossil fuel burning electric units in just the first 2 years of the Trump administration. I looked up the numbers, and the plants that have been delayed from retiring emitted nearly 65 million tons of carbon dioxide emissions in the year 2023, which is equivalent to the emissions of about 15 million gas-powered vehicles driven for an entire year on highways. So you've got this very conscious pro-data center, pro-coal Trump administration that's forcing Americans to breathe air pollution from coal plants that the companies wanted to retire because it wasn't cost-effective to operate them.
0: Let's return to the science later. And if you could give us a glance behind the curtain of what you and your colleagues at the NRDC are doing to try to mitigate this threat and what listeners can do to get engaged in the fight.
1: So my work at NRDC in Washington focuses on fighting Trump administration rollbacks of the Clean Air Act, the vast majority of which are happening at EPA, paradoxically, which is leading the charge to roll back Clean Air Act safeguards for Americans. And I've cataloged quite a few of these rollbacks that we're fighting that I'm just going to rattle off to give you a sense of the breadth. So on May 11th, the Trump EPA proposed a rule that was specifically touted to promote the construction and development of data centers. And this rule would allow data centers, power plants, and other industrial polluters to complete major construction at new facilities before obtaining the federal clean air permits that have long been required by the law. And I'm talking about 50 years they have been required. The Trump administration has just announced we're going to let these data centers construct much of the facility where the server farms are located and the associated buildings, so long as they don't start work on the equipment that pollutes. Now, you may say to yourself, well, that doesn't seem like a problem. If they're still going to get permits for the polluting equipment, what's the problem with that? The problem with that is that for over 50 years, the law has guaranteed Americans and guaranteed state regulators the right to oppose the very siting and construction of an entire facility in their community if it is harmful to their health, to their air quality, even to surrounding, vegetation and terrain where the facility will be built. And so that's why the Clean Air Act has always required these Clean Air Act permits before you can construct the facility, not just construct the polluting equipment. And the Trump administration is just flagrantly violating this part of the law. We will oppose it first in comments to the agency, and then down the road, almost certainly oppose it through litigation.
0: So just to be clear, the way that they're violating the law and the previous standards is that they're now saying ex post facto, once you've built this center, then we'll go in and we'll make sure you get the correct certification for it. But the cat's already out of the bag in that sense, especially if you're a politician in that district that just has 600 new jobs that have been brought into their district for this thing. Are you really going to just shut that plant down? Probably not. As a politician, you're going to look at it through a self-serving lens, unfortunately. Is that a fair characterization?
1: Bingo. It's exactly right. Not only the politician, the regulator is not going to shut it down. The judge is not going to shut it down. It is designed to contort the entire process by allowing them to build up hundreds of millions of dollars of what we call equity in the ground, to prevent the regulator from disapproving the air permit, which is a legal right that citizens can request and that regulators can pursue if the air quality is harmed excessively due to this plant. It's designed to make the entire process a fraud, in effect.
2: Jehoshaphat, Mongol cat, jumped off the roof today. Some say he fell, but I could tell he did himself away. His eyes weren't bright like they were the night

0: This is Alex Wise on Sea Change Radio, and I'm speaking to John Walk. He is a senior attorney at the NRDC. So, John, we were talking about Trump's rollbacks of the Clean Air Act. Maybe you can continue on some of the strategies that you and your colleagues have to try to stop this from happening, because it seems like this is the nightmare scenario of capitalism on steroids.
1: I think that's a fair characterization. The right that we have and all citizens in the United States have under the law is to make sure that the government, like EPA, if they want to try to roll back health or environmental safeguards, goes through a rulemaking where the public is allowed to weigh in with comments and objections, both technical and legal. And then EPA can go ahead and finalize the rollback, but we then have the right to go to court. So that's the playbook that NRDC has followed for really over 50 years. And it's the playbook that we are pursuing. So we have been very successful in the first Trump term in preventing a lot of these rollbacks. We've been successful so far in the first 2 years, and I think we will continue to be. But it's really just, it's an onslaught. I think of it sometimes as like a out of control rush of rollbacks by the Trump administration. It's like being hit in the face by a gushing fire hydrant. It's just almost too much. And then the water from the fire hydrant is toxic, of course. So it's 24/7 here, because they are just issuing these rollback proposals on a weekly basis for carbon dioxide and smog and soot and mercury and lead and arsenic and, you know, PFAS and you name it, they are rolling back safeguards. There is not a positive clean air action coming out of the Trump EPA. It is rollbacks 24/7, 365 days a year.
0: And as somebody who served under the Clinton administration in the EPA, you know the language, you know the procedures. This must be horrifying to you. What kind of insights can you glean from how this is strayed from standard operating procedure and then act accordingly?
1: So the Trump EPA is so reckless in their rollback ambitions that they are violating the substance of the law in multiple respects. They're violating the procedure of the law. The problem is there are just so many of these rollbacks that it requires resources across multiple groups. And the Justice Department under Trump is getting strapped for attorneys and resources because they are trying to defend so many lawsuits that have been prompted by reckless action by EPA. And we're seeing things I've never seen before. I mentioned that these data centers are not able to get the combustion turbines that they want from the grid so that they're building them on site. The Trump EPA is taking it to another level. They suggested very recently that they would allow these methane gas combustion turbines and dirty diesel generators to be mounted onto trucks, literally the beds of huge trucks, in order to call these sources of power mobile sources, i.e. vehicles, like cars and trucks. Because Clean Air Act permitting doesn't apply to vehicles. It applies to facilities and sources. So what they are saying is, well, we're going to allow you to circumvent Clean Air Act permittings that apply to facilities and plants, because we're going to call your power sources now vehicles because they're mounted onto truck beds. I wish I were making it up, but that's the level of insanity that we are seeing right now from the Trump administration in order to try to promote and accelerate these data centers.
0: And did the EPA prompt and spoon feed the industry these workarounds, or is this something that the industry came up with and the EPA did a nudge, nudge, wink, wink action on it?
1: It's a conspiracy of corruption and pollution. Really, the ideas are inseparable. This one was an idea first floated by industry, but EPA is being run by former industry attorneys. So they're thick as thieves in the rollback ideas that are passed around.
0: Is there a way to fix the EPA under this current administration, or do we need to just consider them the enemy of the environment until we can restore sanity in terms of the people who run the EPA?
1: Judged by its own actions, the Trump EPA is acting like the enemy of the environment and public health and safeguards for the American people. I think about your question this way. The Trump EPA is like a kidney stone. This too shall pass in January 2029. But the data centers that they are promoting and accelerating now will cause harm to the body politic and democracy and the environment and the American people for far, far longer than January 2029. So the existential struggle that public interest groups are facing around the country and local communities all over the United States where these data centers are sprouting like poisonous mushrooms is to try to bring some sanity to stop the ones that deserve to be stopped, to try to make them use clean energy where they're going to be built, to not allow them to consume as much water as they do. Let me give you a little figure. There's a single data center in Iowa that in 2024 consumed 1 billion gallons of water. That's billion with a B. Okay, that's probably the most that we have seen, but the water consumption that's happening in watersheds and reservoirs around the country has actually galvanized community-level bipartisan opposition in red states and blue states. Marjorie Taylor Greene's former district in Georgia sits on a lake, and they were horrified to see that the lake was being drained by data centers. These water concerns are arising in California, which is already water-strapped, as you know. Northern Virginia is home to an immense number of data centers. So is Georgia. Texas has more than the next 7 states combined that are building there. So we're seeing a real uprising of concern and opposition in blue states and purple states and in states as red as Utah, where Kevin O'Leary from Shark Tank is trying to build a 9-gigawatt powered data center called Stratos that just sideswiped the community because they weren't giving notice into it until a rubber stamped vote was run through. So I've been a clean air attorney for 30 years, and I've really never seen anything quite like this explosion of data centers and the rapid backlash that is happening on a bipartisan basis across the United States.

0: This episode is dedicated to the memory of jazz legend Sonny Rollins, who just passed away at the age of 95. This is Alex Wise on Sea Change Radio, and I'm speaking to John Walk. He is a senior attorney at the NRDC. So, John, you just mentioned the water consumption. How can the polluting water issue be one that you and your colleagues can use to alert the public of the problem without seeming overly alarmist?
1: Well, the simple physics of the sheer volumes of water that are required to cool the electricity usage, the computers, the servers, everything that's required, means that it's pretty universally acknowledged that just massive volumes of water are required. So there are two types of water issues. One is water usage or consumption. How much water is needed and used on a yearly basis to cool these data centers? And where is that water coming from and what it is doing to the surrounding water reserves in a community?
0: And why isn't that water being reused? This is almost always fresh water, right? There's not a lot of circular water solutions being implemented while they exist.
1: If a good question in the United States doesn't have an immediate answer, the answer is almost always money. It costs money for them to do the circulation of water on site, the reuse or recycling of water. It is much cheaper for them to just take the water from the public, from the groundwater and from streams and the like. And that, above all, I think has galvanized public concern and opposition because people are literally seeing the water pressure in their faucets and showers drop soon after a data center begins operation nearby. And as we all know, those things hit home. When you're at your house and you don't have the water you need, you're going to notice that right away, and it's a cause and effect relationship. So there are solutions, as you said. There is, requiring the reuse and recycling and recirculation of water that's been used already at the facility. And there are some companies haltingly that are beginning to agree to that, but it's not being required in the vast majority of cases. And in fact, we are paying for these facilities through our politicians to be located in our communities with enormous tax breaks. They're not paying us for the water overuse or overconsumption. We are paying through the tax system for them. And I think that has to change. It is simply not sustainable. And I think it's going to be the tip of the sword in some much needed reforms to improve the environmental performance and water consumption by these data centers. The second issue, which is a little harder to get your hands around right now, is water pollution. And that's simply the waste coming from these facilities and what it's doing to surrounding water tables or streams or other things where discharging is occurring. Now, this is not as bad as it is from an oil refinery or other types of industrial operations in the United States, but it's not nothing, and it's something we should be thinking about. In both cases, the thing that concerns me most as a public health advocate and an attorney is the questions of harm from both of those categories of water pollution and water usage are shrouded in secrecy in two respects. Many of these data center developers are entering into what are called non-disclosure agreements or NDAs with the local politicians to try to shield and conceal as much of the information from the public as possible. And the second way is that when requests are made through state sunshine laws, sometimes called freedom of information laws, regulators and data centers are conspiring to claim that how much water they are using at the facility is confidential business information. They are claiming that it is, in effect, a trade secret.
0: That sounds similar to the fracking.
1: It's exactly like that. I think it is more outrageous with data centers because they're not injecting, proprietary chemicals or any chemicals into the water. They're just simply using excessive amounts of water for cooling purposes. And there's nothing confidential or trade secret related about that. It is embarrassing. It is politically sensitive. regulators and companies have been fighting that disclosure. There's one brave state court judge in the Commonwealth of Virginia who looked at the legal question and said, nonsense. There is no way that this is a trade secret. You need to disclose to the public how much water is involved. And she required it to be disclosed. So that's another thing that NRDC works on, to find these cases where we think it's just both harmful and reckless and illegal to hide from the public basic information about how much of their water is being used or stolen to cool these massive hyperscaler data centers.
0: So, John, I was really surprised to learn how uniquely American this problem is. Perhaps you can expand on that.
1: So we know that data centers are not just being built and operated in the United States. It's happening globally. Of 114 gigawatts of new data center capacity globally that was expected to be powered by methane gas, 90% of it, over 100 gigawatts, was being built in the United States. So while it's true that there are data centers being built in Mexico and India and other countries, the real explosion in the market and in the addition of fossil fuel capacity to power these data centers is happening right here in the good old US of A. It's really hard to find many states in the United States right now that are not being touched by this creeping web of data centers consuming energy, causing pollution, consuming water, and even driving up electricity bills for average Americans.
0: John Walk is a federal clean air director and a senior attorney at the Environmental Health Program for the NRDC, the Natural Resources Defense Council. John, thanks so much for being my guest on SeaChange Radio.
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2: Did you know that the Dom des Invalides holds in a massive sound and light show in the evenings? The show reveals the full beauty of the dome and its Baroque architecture. The dome is part of Hôtel des Invalides and has a lot of history as it is home to Napoleon Bonaparte's tomb. So every evening, starting at dusk, the light show with orchestral music begins, illuminating the dome and shedding light on the magnificence of this piece of Parisian heritage. The organizer states that, for a blend of monumental video mapping, immersive music, and innovative digital scenography, this roughly 50-minute journey plunges you into a unique sensory experience in Paris. The evening is open to all, and tickets range from 12 to 28 euros. 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
5: Jennifer Lawrence is an incredible actor. 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

0: no fault, you know. So, and our parents, the school, everyone took us to the Barcelona Zoo to see this gorilla. And I remember very much how he plucked his hair and he ate his hair in front of everyone. And it seems that something animals do when they are in jails, when they are in zoos, because they have extreme levels of anxiety as well. So when I started eating my hair, I remember Copito de Nieve, this gorilla, so famous gorilla, and I felt really like an animal, like himself.
1: Right. You talked about it happening to animals in zoos in a sort of jail-like situation. Did you feel like you were imprisoned in some way, imprisoned by, I don't know, the physical building or by expectations or whatever it was?
0: Totally. I think it's this expectation. For example, we've been told so much that mothers, we have a sixth sense with our children, that we can see things other people cannot see, that we know more than anyone, that we can feel what anyone can feel about our children. So I was very much imprisoned with this. I have to protect my children, and I'm the only one who can do that because I'm a mother. I had this instinct. So these expectations, both in my motherhood and as well as in parliament, as a public figure who has to be all the time very rational, very strong, all my hours devoted to this public function in the parliament. So I was very much imprisoned for these social expectations on both of my new jobs.
1: Right. That's really interesting because, of course, it is only a few weeks after your babies are born that you need to go to Madrid from Barcelona to be sworn in as a member of parliament. It's hard to think that you were in a fit state to do that, given what you've been describing, to make that journey, to take on that public role, to look like you're holding it together when you've got this severe anxiety going on.
0: Yes, and also being a woman, that's even worse because women, we have always been connected to madness. We are irrational. In politics, even more. I was for 8 years a member of the parliament, and I remember how there were some words that were only used for women, like hysterical, don't get hysterical, don't get so nervous. And these kind of things are very much said about women, but not for men. Men can be all the things. But in case of women, what they tell us is very related to our nerves, to our sensibility. We're not strong enough, you know, these kind of things. So my anxiety was a kind of secret. I couldn't tell anyone because I would confirm what history has told us, that we are too nervous to be in politics.
1: So how would you hold it in when you got to the parliament building?
0: I don't know. It has to do kind of, you dissociate really yourself and keep in mind that any sign of frailty, of weakness will be used against you. And what I felt was not only against you, but against women in general and against mothers.
1: So you didn't just feel responsible for your babies, but now you're feeling responsible for, you know, the reputation of women everywhere.
0: Yes, but don't you think for women, it's quite usual? You have to demonstrate more than men because, for example, being a mother, we've been told by society that motherhood occupies all our life. So we have to demonstrate that we can do other things as well,
1: right,
0: apart from giving birth and taking care of our children. So even if it was kind of unconscious, I think it's always there, yes.
1: After the break, Ma starts looking into the history of what she's suffering, and it has a profound effect on her.
0: I have discovered so many things about how women had gone mad after giving birth, how they had to hide it, and how literature, how mythology, how religions have dealt with that. Mother going mad is something that has scared humanity for centuries. And I thought, wow, I want to write about that.
1: Stay with us. This is
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1: Coming up in part two of Outlook, Mar Garcia-Pooge recovers from postpartum psychosis and learns to relax around her children.
0: My twins are so happy. They are always happy. They are always laughing. So I have to do the same. And something I have to understand, there's no perfect mother. We do our best with what we have.
1: Mar tells us about the unusual route she took to understanding her illness after the BBC News.
3: BBC News with Moira Alderson. Kuwait says at least one person has been killed and at least 63 injured after Iranian drones struck a terminal building at its international airport. Iran's Revolutionary Guards said they carried out the attack, which comes as renewed skirmishes between US and Iranian forces test a shaky ceasefire. The US-Iran conflict has dented economic growth prospects worldwide, according to the Organization for Economic Cooperation and Development. It warned that a more severe shock was likely if no ceasefire was agreed before next year. Ukraine says it's hit a Russian warship in a port near St. Petersburg as part of a wave of drone attacks targeting the area. It says the strike caused a large fire. At least 21 people have been killed and several others injured in a fire at a multi-storey building in Delhi. The property accommodated patients and relatives of those receiving treatment at a nearby private hospital. France's Consumer Protection Agency has fined the Chinese fashion retailer Shein $25 million over a range of allegations. Shein said the fine was disproportionate and it would appeal. CBS News has sacked one of its best-known on-air correspondents, Scott Pelley, after a heated row about its flagship news magazine programme. Mr. Pelley accused the new owners of CBS of casting aside the legend of 60 Minutes to apparently curry favour with the Trump administration. A study suggests people in Britain will spend an average of 4 years and 8 months of their lives using their mobile phones without a clear purpose. The study also found evidence of lower overall mental well-being. The disgraced former Republican US Congressman George Santos is reportedly under investigation for alleged insider trading. He's said to be accused of placing a bet on his attendance at the State of the Union. Santos told NPR the investigation was news to him. BBC News.
1: Welcome back to Outlook. I'm Jo Fidgen. Hello. Mar Garcia-Pooge had expected motherhood to be an intensely happy experience. But when her twins Sara and David were born in December 2015, she was immediately struck down by postpartum psychosis. In the first part of the programme, Mar was telling us how she was having delusions that she and her children were dangerously ill and at risk of death. Hard enough to bear at the best of times, but on the very same day as her twins were born, Mar was elected to the Spanish Parliament and felt she had to hide her condition from her colleagues. She became the spokesperson on gender issues for her party, Podemos, and left politics after 8 years with some notable achievements to her name, including pushing through a bill to end forced sterilisation. But the extreme pressure she was under was taking its toll. We haven't mentioned the father of your children, your husband at the time. While you're going through all of this, how's he coping?
0: I felt he didn't understand what was going on. And I have to say, we divorced in the end. We have a good relationship. We had a good divorce. But I really felt for a lot of years that he didn't cope as he should have. So it's like how I feel I failed as a mother. I think he kind of failed as a husband as well, But I think he did his best with what he had.
1: But you have a good relationship now, you say?
0: Yes, yes. He's a good father and he tried to help. He did what he could.
1: Yeah. So if your marriage was struggling at this point and you are struggling at this point, who was there helping you through this?
0: My mother and my sister were very important. They made me realize something my husband did as well, that I was important for my children, but I was not the only one. I remember once my sister said, my nephew is healthy. I said, oh, my nephew? I mean, it's yours as well. It has something to do with you. It's not everything on me. And I think that's very interesting for mothers who are undergoing these kind of processes, to think of your children not only as your children, but as well as grandchildren, as nephews, as so many things. You know, there's this saying that in Spanish says something like, se necesita un pueblo para criar a un niño. We need a village to raise a child.
1: Ah, it takes a village to raise a child, yes.
0: Yes, they are raising these children as well, and they love them, I mean. So when my sister said this word, nephew, I said, wow.
1: He's not just my son, he is someone's nephew.
0: Yes, yes.
1: And someone can share the responsibility with me.
0: Yes.
1: So all this is going on, this long, long period of recovery, while you are, you know, fighting for your constituents' rights and particularly for women's rights in the Spanish Parliament. You weren't telling anyone, you say. Obviously, you're talking about it now, but you weren't talking about it then. And you took some flack for that, because there was a photo taken of you, wasn't there, in the Parliament, looking like you were asleep, which caused a bit of a backlash for you. What was the situation that day?
0: A lot of a backlash, you know, and sometimes the parliamentary meeting sessions are so long that you are not sleeping, but maybe you are just in a strange position.
1: So what did the photo show exactly?
0: I mean, I was in a relaxed position, or it seemed so. And for my eyes, it seemed I was sleeping, but maybe I was just blinking, you know? But it was just that moment. And, you know, somebody who wasn't very keen on my political party took this photo, which actually, it was a still from a video. So it really seemed I was sleeping. I even had to convince my mother, Mom, I wasn't sleeping, you know, because...
1: But I mean, whether or not you were sleeping, you must have been exhausted.
0: I was exhausted, which is the case of so many members of the parliament. Afterwards, when I have made my story public, I remember there was a man who is still in the parliament. He said to me, I understand you so much because my mother was very ill. I had to take care of her and I was going absolutely crazy and I was exhausted and I was such high levels of anxiety because my mother was dying and I had to go to the parliament and have this appearance of everything is normal, I'm strong and so on. So yes, it's a common thing that we might be tired, but we are not supposed to be.
1: Did you not feel like standing up and saying, well, yeah, of course I'm tired. I've got twin babies and severe anxiety and I'm convinced that they're dying and I'm dying. And yes, yes, I'm tired. You didn't feel like going public at that point?
0: You know, there were so moments I wanted to answer and to say I was not sleeping. Twitter was very popular at the time. So this backlash is so big. It's enormous. And it's so obvious that I was not having a nap in the parliament. So I had this rational moment, you know, this very rational moment of saying, I'm not going to get into that. I'm fighting for my life and my children's life. And I'm also fighting for a better society. So like all the members of the parliament, we are there to do important things. So I'm not getting into that.
1: Right. Yes, bigger fights to have than fights on social media.
0: Yes.
1: When did you decide the time was right to talk about what you were experiencing as a mother and the difficulties you'd faced?
0: That was when I decided to start writing about it. I've always worked in publishing. I've been an editor and a translator for all my life. I studied literature. So books are kind of my life, you know? So when all this thing started happening, this postpartum anxiety, when I could, I started reading about what was happening to me, reading about other women who had the same experiences, reading on psychiatrist books, all kind of things, poetry, diaries, anything I could find on books that could give me some clues. It was a kind of therapy for me doing research. And when I was feeling better, I started thinking, wow, I have discovered so many things about how women had gone mad after giving birth, how they had to hide it, and how literature has dealt with that, how psychiatry, how mythology, how religions have dealt with mad mothers. A mother going mad is something that has scared humanity for centuries. And I thought, wow, I want to write about that, but as well about my own experience.
1: Right. How did it feel to start telling strangers what had been happening?
0: I felt kind of guilty because, you know, many friends said to me, why you didn't tell me? Why didn't you tell me? I'm sorry, I didn't realize. And I had to say, no, you don't have to to say sorry. So I felt kind of guilty because they made me feel like a kind of a liar. You know, like I was pretending to be somebody I wasn't. Yes. It's curious, but I felt like that.
1: In the book that you wrote, The History of the Vertebrate, I'll ask you about the title in a minute, but in this book you say that this research you were doing into mothers who'd gone mad, you said, surely this is the most important legacy I will pass on to my children. Why? Why do you think that?
0: Well, I think as a mother, something all mothers, I guess all fathers, I guess all people doubt of themselves. And as a mother, I doubt how I'm raising my children and my role as a mother. But I don't have many doubts about this research, you know. I think I've done a very good research because I'm obsessive. One thing of anxiety is that it can turn into obsession. And I was very obsessive about my research. So I think it's a pretty good research on that. And all the doubts I have as a mother, I don't have them as a researcher. But more seriously, I don't think I'm talking only about mothers. I think I'm talking about how society puts expectations on so many people that limit us so much, and sometimes it makes us go mad. It's a kind of present to my children because I believe this research will be a tool for them to have more freedom, maybe.
1: To resist expectations.
0: Yes. Don't feel guilty about being sad sometimes. Don't feel guilty about feeling too vulnerable, too fragile.
1: What's the meaning of the title, The History of the Vertebrate?
0: The title has a lot to do with the idea of making a book not only about this research, but also about my own experience. The title comes from a poem by Sharon Oates, an American poet I really like. She writes a lot about her children, and the title of the poem is Her First Week. And the poem explains the first time she's giving a bath to her child. And she explains how is she feeling. She feels like she's having something so fragile in her hands, and she feels that it's a kind of fish that is slippery and that can fall. It has a comic tone on it. She says that suddenly she hears a noise and she thinks, wow, I've broken her leg or something like this. And very much when you are giving the first bath to your newborn, to your baby, you feel like that. You feel that the water is too hot, the water is too cold, that it's going to fall, that you are putting in risk her life, that you are doing everything in the wrong way. And in a moment in the poem, she says, I felt I had the history of the vertebrate in my hands. And I said, wow, that's it, you know? That's really what I felt. I felt I had the history of the vertebrate in my hands. And that made me mad. But at the same time, it's so beautiful. In this moment, we are talking, so many women and so many men are giving their first birth to their children. And so many of us, we have the history of the vertebrate in our hands every day.
1: Your babies are 10 years old now.
0: Yes.
1: Are you less anxious about them?
0: Yes. I'm less anxious, but I have to say, I don't think I have completely healed, if something like this exists. But there's one beautiful word my psychotherapist said, you have to surrender to life. And you know, surrender, it's not a very nice word. It means you are not brave. You are not a fighter. But sometimes surrendering is the best thing you can do. Sometimes surrender is being brave, like, and surrender to the rules of life. And the rules of life is that you cannot completely protect your children. And understanding that and surrendering to that is the closer I can be to be completely healed.
1: Yeah. How are your children? Do they push back and say, Mom, don't worry about us, we're fine?
0: Yes. You worry too much, they say. You worry too much. My twins are so happy. They are always happy. They are always laughing. So I have to do the same. And something I have to understand, there's no perfect mother. And I also understand that as a woman, as a mother, I have failed. And I will fail many times in my life. And yes, the first 6 months, I would say even the first year of my children, I failed in many moments. But now I try to compensate it. I try to explain them. I was a fearful mother when they were born, but life and family and friends and doctors and themselves, my children, they taught me to overcome these fears in some way. And yes, I mean, I always worry about the future, but I would say I'm a kind of happy mother, yes.
1: Mar Garcia-Puig talking to Outlook from her home in Barcelona. Any comments? You can reach us at outlook@bbc.com or leave us a voice note. Our WhatsApp number is +44 330 678 2707. If that was too quick, you'll also find it on the Outlook homepage, bbcworldservice.com/Outlook. While you're there, you'll see we've put up a brand new box set from Lagos. Outlook's Tommy Dixon has been uncovering some extraordinary life stories in Nigeria, including that of music producer Cobhams Asukwo. Cobhams was born blind and didn't go to school initially, but learned about the world through the radio, and it sparked in him a love of music. He taught himself to play the piano on his toy keyboard.
4: You know, so I learned to play things like that, you know, just by ear while everyone else went to school.
5: You had a completely different type of, education. Yeah.
4: I'd started making music generally. I love to sequence. I love to program. I love to just, you know, make music.
5: A star in the making, but convincing others was a challenge.
4: I started producing when I was about, maybe 16, 17, thereabout. And so you're sitting in the studio, having paid, and you're sitting with a 16-year-old who's blind, who's trying to make your music, and that's how you want to burn your hard earned money. Like, you literally want to burn, you might as well set fire to your cash.
5: Is that how it felt for you when people would come into the studio and they would see you for the first time?
4: That was what, yeah, like they'd walk into the studio, see a 16-year-old, 17-year-old, 18-year-old blind kid, and I could tell that, like, what are we doing? How did we land with this guy? Because half the time, you know, my sound engineer, who's a much older guy, would book the gig for me, and I'd show up, you know, ready to do my thing, and then the musicians would come and they'd be skeptical. How can this guy make our record? We paid so much for the studio time and all that and all that. So one day I was cutting a commercial in the studio, and some guy called Big Bamo walks in. He was looking for an empty CD to burn something onto. And I was like, well, yeah, you can have one or two. And he was like, oh, by the way, I love what you're working on. Can you come make music for my guys? They're called Maintain. And I was like, oh my goodness, I know those guys. I was a fan of their music at the time. And so I said, yes, no problem, I'll do it. I had a manager at the time who was also my girlfriend. And they only had 10,000 naira to pay me.
5: So 10,000 naira is about $7?
4: Thereabout. My manager was like, well, you can't accept that. You're worth a lot more than that. I just wanted to make the record. And I made Catch Cold, and I made a couple other songs for the group. I catch cold. Catch Cold had come out. It was playing on the radio. I think it was at a barbershop or somewhere like that. It was from a distance. I could hear it. I was ready to make my way to the barbershop to just stand in front of the place and listen to this record that I had made in the studio. Because we get money, we can't go to party. Because we do party, they give us a party. In your own coming, no bayari. That's what I said. No, the shaggy cousin, it wasn't. It was surreal. Like the most amazing experience.
1: It was Cobham's big break. His records became smash hits, and he started working with stars like Afrobeat's queen Tiwa Savage and U2 singer Bono. There are many more stories in Tommy's Nigeria series. Do go and check them out. But for today, from me, Joe Fidgen, and producer Mariam Marouf, thanks for listening. Outlook's back same time tomorrow.
6: BBC World Service, and now Witness History with me, Stefania Gotzer. I'm taking you back to the 1960s, when an artist received a unique commission that would end up sparking a nationwide phenomenon in Australia. It's 1963, and the very first big thing has appeared beside a road in South Australia. If you've been down under, you'll know exactly what I mean. But if you haven't, big things are, well, a big thing in Australia. They are giant sculptures of people, animals, or pretty much anything you can imagine. There are massive books drawing visitors to a library, a huge bicycle outside a recycling center, and an oversized koala with its own gift shop.
7: Australians have to drive long distances. It's a huge country. So perhaps these big things are made to draw attention to the towns that they're in, so that people will stop.
6: This is Christabel Kelly.
7: I am also the daughter of Paul Kelly, the person who made the first big thing in Australia.
6: Paul is the creator of a 5-metre-tall Scotsman who sits on the roof of Scottish Motel. The sculpture is called, of course, the Big Scotsman, but it's also known as Scotty.
7: When he was first constructed, he was delightful. He had a sporran, little tartan bits at the top of his spats, a big hat on and bagpipes.
6: And here's Paul speaking from the care home where he now lives.
8: I was obviously a proven artist at the time, but I can't remember who approached me to build it.
6: Paul is 96, and he doesn't remember much of how he built Scotty. But of his 7 children, Christabel has volunteered to fill the gaps from her home in Ireland.
8: That's the beauty of having got a lot of friends or family.
6: Very true, Paul.
7: The first time I heard that my father was doing this was just picking up conversations between family members. His boss, George Vardis, was commissioned to make an enormous statue for a hotel in the north of Adelaide. It sat at a very prominent junction where anyone entering from the north of South Australia would see this hotel. I understand it was the owner of the hotel who commissioned Scotty.
6: Paul was living with his family in Aldinga, in the south of Adelaide. He had worked on several projects, but this was the first time he'd been asked to create such a big sculpture.
8: There weren't any sketches of Scotty's because they were built from an actual person. I've forgotten who the person was. It wasn't me.
7: He measured all of the proportions of the giant Scotsman that he was making from one of his co-workers. he would go to this man and measure his arm and scale that up, and measure his hand and scale that up.
0: It was a very meticulous process getting the body correct.
8: Yeah, the head had to be right. Otherwise, there's no use doing the thing at all. And so I made sure that everything about the head was according to the Scottish tradition, and the shape was my head.
0: It was a time when Paul was experimenting with new materials, and so was young Christabel.
7: When he first brought this material home, fiberglass, I think I was about 6 years old, and my sister Alice and I thought it was amazing. And we rubbed ourselves with fiberglass, and of course we were itchy for weeks afterwards. Scotty was constructed on a steel frame, and then chicken wire was put on top of that to make a rough outline, and then hessian was placed over that, and then the whole thing was sprayed with polyurethane and carved back. My grandmother bought me a very small Scotty doll so that I could think about what the big Scotsman was going to be like. But one thing I do remember is my father picking me up and walking me around the entire Scotsman when it was lying down. And I thought it was fantastic, but of course, I just wanted to look up its kilt to see what was underneath.
0: And so Christabel became the first of thousands of Australian children captivated with Scotty and intrigued by what was under his kilt. Well, after thorough research, I can say you won't find more than the occasional sparrow nest.
7: It looked to me how I imagined the Greek gods looked, except wearing a kilt.
0: A year after Scotty was built, another big thing appeared in Coffs Harbour on the east coast, a giant banana designed to lure customers to a fruit stall. Many more followed. There's a list of around 150 big things across Australia, though some scholars argue the true number is well over 1,000. Then in 1979, 16 years after building Scotty, Paul was commissioned to create his second big thing, the Big Lobster, better known as Larry the Lobster.
7: My father worked on it, my brother Tim worked on it, my sister Elizabeth worked on it, my husband worked on it, my brother-in-laws worked on it. And that was commissioned by a fisherman from the southeast of South Australia. My father would eat lobster at home and break it into its component parts and then measure it with a ruler and scale it up.
0: But Christabel is not very fond of Larry.
7: I was pregnant with my first child, and when my husband came home from work, he would smell like fiberglass and beer, and I really disliked that smell. I couldn't stand it. I was really happy when Larry was loaded onto semi-trailers and sent away.
0: Australia's big things aren't always perfect. There's a big kangaroo with very long eyelashes, a big penguin with tiny feet, and a big frog whose foot appears to be on backwards.
7: I do enjoy driving around and looking at other large things, but with a certain amount of smugness, because some of them don't quite work.
0: She's proud of her father's big things, although Paul has a very different way of seeing it.
8: Never got proud of it. Once you get proud of your own work, it gets distorted. You must never be proud of your own work.
6: That was Paul Kelly, the creator of Scotty, Australia's first big thing, and his daughter, Christabel Kelly. They were speaking to me, Stefania Gotzer, for Witness History.
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12: French President Emmanuel Macron says companies have pledged a total of €93 billion worth of investments in France at this year's Choose France summit. It covers 71 projects and it's expected to create more than 15,000 jobs. Amazon plans to invest more than €15 billion on three new logistics sites in France that are expected to create more than 1,000 permanent jobs over 3 years. Meanwhile, President Emmanuel Macron has presented a memorial in Paris dedicated to the victims of the 1994 Rwandan genocide. It comes as France pursues closer ties with the East African country and continues to grapple with its role in the historic atrocity. Air France says it expects jet fuel supplies to be sufficient throughout July and August to operate its summer schedules. The airline has launched a promotional campaign to boost international travel. Jet fuel has been one of the commodities most acutely affected by the Iran war and the closure of the Strait of Hormuz, although airlines have largely dismissed initial fears of imminent shortages. Archaeologists at Notre Dame Cathedral are uncovering Roman relics and medieval ruins as they dig 4 meters deep to create a new green square by 2028. The excavation began as part of plans to redesign the square in front of the cathedral, which reopened in late 2024 after a devastating fire in 2019. Paris aims to turn the square into a cooler, greener area with trees and shade to cope with rising temperatures. A section of the square in front of the cathedral has been turned into an open excavation site. Archaeologists say traces appear just 50 centimetres below the surface, and some days teams recover up to 15 crates of artefacts. And the opening of a temporary installation by French artist J.R. on Pont Neuf has been postponed. It comes after the giant cave, inflated around the capital's oldest bridge, was damaged by strong winds. The installation was due to open to the public on the 6th of June for 3 weeks. J.R., who is often described as the French Banksy, began his career as a street graffiti artist in Paris. He created the work as a tribute to the duo Christo and Jean-Claude, who wrapped the Pont Neuf in fabric in 1985. WRP News, I'm Paul McNally.
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14: Hello everyone, Oliver G here from the Earful Tower, and today we're going to the 18th District with podcaster and writer Satania Dacres. You hopefully know her already from Dinner for One, which is the name of her podcast, and her memoir, actually. Now, she's lived in the 18th arrondissement since 2013. She loves it, and I said to her, as I've done with the other episodes in this season, I said, tell me where to meet you, and I'm on my way. And she said, let's meet at a restaurant called Les Pirates de Montmartre, the Pirates of Montmartre, which is like seafood, oysters, this kind of thing. Even though I'm not a big oysters guy, I said, I'm on my way, Satania. So this episode is the 18th district, as seen by Satania, who lives on the other side of the hill. So we're getting into the side of Montmartre that the tourists don't typically go to first. I think you'll like this chat. We go for a walk, we see a few things, but it all starts with pirates and oysters, as all good podcast episodes should. You'll hear in this episode, Satania, I think she liked the idea of the concept of the season 20 Kingdoms, the 20 arrondissements of Paris. She uses the word a lot. Towards the end as well, if you're sensitive to I don't know, language, if you're sensitive to the F word, watch out. There's one in here. I didn't know if people are or not. There was one in another episode too, and I heard back about it. Okay, so now you're warned. Also, a big shout out to the members of the Eiffel Tower and people who go on our walking tours, theeiffeltower.com/tours, because you guys are helping this exist. So, bit of music from Press Maxon, and then you hear me and Satania Dakers from Dinner for One podcast. Let's do it. Satania Dakers sitting across from me at Les Pirates de Montmartre, and I will begin with a how you doing.
15: Bonjour, ça va?
14: No, you've gone local.
15: I've gone local, I am, yes.
14: I'm glad that we're sitting here together eating oysters, and we can talk about that in a sec, but yeah, with dinner plates all around us and everything. But before anything, you claim to be in love with the 18th district. Can you just give me a sense of what you mean by that?
15: I feel, from the moment I moved here, which is in 2013, I felt completely at home, and safe and comfortable and accepted. And I have zero desire to leave.
14: What, stay here forever?
15: If they'll have me, or if Macron himself comes and like pulls me out of here. But yeah, I love visiting other kingdoms or arrondissements because it's always nice, but I'm always happy to come back home.
14: I think that's lovely. I want to delve a bit deeper into what you love about it. But before, I think we should, I mean, I'm sure there's a lot of people around the world thinking 18th arrondissement, Montmartre, Moulin Rouge, Rue des Abbesses. Is that Montmartre for you, or is that the 18th for you?
15: It's definitely, yeah, it is the 18th. It is a part of the arrondissement district or kingdom of the 18th. And yeah, that is the kind of like traditional Montmartre area, but there's so much more to it, like behind the boot where I live in Jules Joffrin. And what I love about it is how, number one, which is most important to me, for me as a Black woman, is how racially diverse it is. So I don't feel like I am the only one of my quote unquote kind living here. And also as a result, like you just blend in. And you don't stand out, which is...
14: Do you feel like if you went to, I don't know, randomly 7th district?
15: Oh, yeah.
14: Like, what is that? Tell me, like...
15: In the 7th, I mean, not that I have personally felt... not that anyone has been mean or rude to me. Also, I don't go to the 7th a lot. But there is a stark difference in just, like, the lack of diversity. And it's something that I notice. And it's something that... if I have the choice to be in a place, to live in a neighborhood or in a place that just has a little bit of everything, I personally feel more comfortable there. And also that leads to not only just, it's not just about like the people, it's also the food options. It's also the stories. It's also the lifestyles. It's also like, for example, there's a Colombian restaurant down the street. I have Colombian friends, Colombian American friends here. I didn't really know much about Colombian food. But in moving here and having that restaurant, and my friends that I met here, I started discovering more about Colombian food. And now I'm obsessed with this little cheesy bread thing that's called pan de bono. And I literally texted a friend of mine, a Colombian friend of mine. I was like, can I get the recipe? Or like, is there somewhere frozen that I can buy it so I don't spend all my extra cash on pan de bono? So even that, it's not just diversity in people. It's everything that comes with it that makes your life so much more richer.
14: I thought about that the other day when I saw a restaurant where I live. I can't even remember what it was, but it was a country that I never would have thought of or connected to having a restaurant in Paris. And I was like, what fortune that I can, if I want, go and eat, let's say it was whatever, Nepalese food. It was even a more unusual choice. I was like, it's just there. How awesome is that?
15: It's exact. And I think, so I'm originally from New York City. So I think that explains why it's so important to me, because being from New York, like, you can get anything you want in New York City.
14: Prefer Paris to New York?
15: Oh, why are you asking me that?
14: Have to ask.
15: Why are you asking me that?
14: Oh my God. We got the scoop. The lady walking past just looked at you as if say, how could she say that?
15: Okay, great. God.
14: I kind of want to go down that angle, but we're meant to focus on the 18th. So, and you brought up food, and food is your world, kind of, I think is fair to say. No, you should be eating. We're sitting here with, describe the scene.
15: We are from the Pirate de Montmartre, which is a fishmonger that has been here on Rue Duhem for multiple generations. Frank, the owner there, is like, I think, fourth or fifth generation fishmonger. And they have this little eating area right across from all this fresh seafood fish. So we're sitting here, me and, do you pronounce it Olivier or Oliver?
14: I say Oliver.
15: Okay. Me and Oliver. Two plates in front of us, vintage plates, very lovely.
14: Yeah, with some big old fish on them.
15: Big old fish on them. A tower of six oysters, four of which we've devoured. And then a little bread basket with tamara, which are fish eggs, and a bottle of water.
14: In the shape of a skull?
15: In the shape of a skull. And it's a school night, school day, so there's no wine on the table. Although usually one has wine with oysters and a delicious lunch. And then we're waiting for, so this is like our little appetizer, apéro. And we're waiting for the hot stuff, our actual meal, which will come whenever we ask for it.
14: And do you think this is a fair representation of the 18th arrondissement where we're sitting? I should add that around us, the extra noise is because Rue Duhem is a market street. So you're seeing pallets being shifted around fruit and vegetables behind you.
15: A green grocer. On the other side of us is a Lebanese traiteur. Then there's a boulangerie. There's a Chinese food shop. Well, that's an ice cream shop there, but it's closed, obviously, because it's winter. There's a rotisserie, a butcher at the end of the street. There's a coffee shop, at the end of the street on the other side. So yeah, it's pretty busy and active here. On Saturdays, it's like a madhouse.
14: And you live around here, or is it?
15: I literally live down the street. I come here all the time. I know the owners very well.
14: I'm aware that it might seem like me as the host is a cool dude sitting here with you in the middle of this just eating oysters. But let's be honest, I haven't had an oyster for, I don't even know, 15, 20 years or something, for fear that it's going to kill me again.
15: And you're still alive.
14: Well, I want your honest reaction. Do you think I was a cool dude having that oyster with you, or was it very clear that I was out of my depth?
15: No, you were fine.
14: Finally.
15: That's the thing. So it's so funny you bring this up, because in my newsletter that I send out to people who subscribe to Dinner for One.
14: Where can they find the newsletter?
15: You can sign it for my website.
14: In the show links below.
15: dinnerforonepodcast.com. But anyway, I'm writing about, in my newsletter, it's called Things to Munch On. Food, you know, I get it. And so I have these different sections, and a part of it is about Dinner for One Supper Club member, da da da. But then I have another section that's like thought of the month. So things I've been thinking about. And I actually write about oysters because I love oysters. And I feel like oysters, for me at least, oysters in my life, it's just food, Tanya, relax. But for me, my life, oysters, they became this pipeline towards like this ultimate life lesson about pleasure and excitement around food and around getting a little feral with your food and around just being so present in what you're doing and what you're eating and the sensations it's giving you. Like when I told you about like the slurping and everything about oysters, you take it up, you take up the oyster shell. It's cold to the touch, right? You're like, it's kind of, and then you have to really get in there, be manual with it. And then you slurp and your tongue is out and your hands are dirty and you have to wipe there's something about it that is just so human and raw. I love it. And I made this connection to oysters and that feeling. And then just being a woman, a single woman, and women are meant to always be proper and and polite and pristine. And I feel like when I eat oysters, I just like let all that go. And
14: do you think there's a connection there with this district as well? Do you think like this idea of being free and little, do what you want kind of thing? Like Paris is traditionally people connected with this very clean cut. We talked about this before I press record, actually. Like people have this image, whereas in reality, behind the scenes, especially in districts further from the center, people can be kind of kooky and fun and let go a little bit.
15: Well, I do think, I mean, the 18th has been known as the, like, you know, the artist arrondissement. So I think it retains a lot of that. But this idea of being free or freedom, I think because I am a foreigner, because I'm an immigrant to this country, I do not have the same cultural baggage. I do not have the same, I'm still learning the different cultural nuances every day. I'm still learning about what it means to like be French and live in a French society every day. So I feel free no matter what, because this is not my country. You know, it's my adopted country. It's a culture that has influenced me numerous ways over the last 12, almost 13 years I've lived here, but I wasn't raised in it. So I feel free no matter what. And I think that's one of the reasons why I love living in Paris, because I feel like I was really able to define my life in the way that I want to and design my life in the way that I want to and really become the person I really want to, because I didn't have, even if it was unsaid, but these kind of like subtle, unconscious pressures and ideals of how my life should be or what I should be doing, which I would have been subjected to had I stayed in the US or had I gone back to the US after my divorce.
14: I think something you touched on there, and that seems to be a bit of a theme of your life, is...
15: Okay, therapist.
14: Watch me bring it back to the district.
15: Right.
14: No. Community.
15: Yeah.
14: Right?
15: Huge part.
14: You got a podcast.
15: Yeah, yeah.
14: I got a podcast. I know the importance of a community out there. Cooking is something you do for people.
15: Yes.
14: You mentioned a lot that you're single.
15: Yeah.
14: And you talk about having your clubs where you bring people together.
15: Yeah. The supper club, yeah.
14: Supper club. Do you think this district has a kind of a community vibe that others maybe don't?
15: I wouldn't go that far, because any arrondissement you go to in Paris or kingdom you go to in Paris, there's always...
14: Love how you're using the kingdom.
15: Because it's great. It makes so much sense. There's always a terrasse. There's always something, somewhere where people can sit and be in community with other people, even if you don't know them, even if you're not necessarily going to talk to them, but just in the presence of other people. So I don't think that's something that's special to Paris, to the 18th. I think that's something that's special to Paris in general as a whole, or France. I mean, even the Tabac, you can sit there outside and have a coffee. And
14: I get the sense though that because I lived in the 7th, we were at the 7th before, it was quite closed. Like people weren't so welcoming. Whereas now I live in the 12th where it's all families and everybody sort of like knows everybody from school or whatever. Here you mentioned the idea of there being a lot of different nationalities and immigrants and people who maybe lean on each other to help to understand the culture or the ways of life and so on. I wonder if there are differences in the way people interact here to elsewhere.
15: Honestly, probably, but I consider myself an expert or comfortable with the DZTM. But I can't really compare it to other places. Also because every single arrondissement, even like the little neighborhoods within each arrondissement or kingdom, they all have their own vibe and flavor. And I don't like making these sweeping generalizations.
14: You almost do it for every street. It's true, isn't it?
15: Yeah. And it's also like in the 7th, maybe it's where you went.
14: True.
15: You know, maybe if you turn the corner, made a left instead of a right, you would have been in another cafe where like, yeah, maybe they wouldn't have been as maybe loose. As we are on the 18th, but yeah, maybe the waiter would have been nice, and all it would have taken was the waiter being like, "Oh, Oliver, oh, this person, you guys have this in common," and next thing you know, you have a friend in this 7th that you never imagined you'd ever talk to.
14: True. What about what have you got planned for me in the next in the immediate future here in this district? What are you going to show me?
15: Well, you're going to eat more oysters, and we're going to go for a stroll. It's a surprise.
14: Just a surprise? That's all I get?
15: Yeah.
14: Oh, well, let's eat the oysters and come back after the surprise.
15: Yeah.
14: Bon appétit. So, Tanya.
15: Hello.
14: How you feeling?
15: Good.
14: You took me for a coffee?
15: I did. We went to Au Rêve, which is a beautiful little cafe on Avenue Clignancourt.
14: It struck
15: this
14: me.
15: This Avenue is a Rue de Coulanges. No, Rue de Coulanges, pardon.
14: I saw a sign in the window that said they make the best oeuf mayonnaise in Paris in 2026.
15: Yeah.
14: It could be pretty good.
15: Yeah.
14: Have you tried it?
15: I haven't tried it since 2026 yet, but I will.
14: They had, I got to say, they had a, I don't know if I'd say a bit of attitude there, but it's sense, I feel like they were playful.
15: They are very Parisian,
14: yeah.
15: I would say. They stay true to themselves and their humor, and either you get it or you don't. They're not trying to please you.
14: I don't know if I got it. Do you think I got it?
15: Maybe you did it. I get it. Or maybe it's also a DZTM thing.
14: Yeah, maybe. And I've lost my passport.
15: You've been out too long.
14: Well, having said that, we're walking up. You've taken me. We walked up from the restaurant up along the beautiful streets.
15: Yeah.
14: Very visually beautiful.
15: Yeah.

0: being, and they're big, and you can only imagine like what's inside. And this is where I come to manifest. I'm like, one day I'm going to live on avenues, you know?
1: Yeah. And each building seems different from the next.
0: They are. I mean, look at this one versus the one next to it. I mean, they are completely different.
1: Who do you think lives there?
0: I think a lot of celebrities probably.
1: You meant to say you.
0: Oh.
1: Manifest.
0: No, you said who lives there now. Oh, I don't live there now.
1: Okay.
0: You got to be specific.
1: You're right,
0: You're a man of words. You got to be specific.
1: I'm always pulled up.
0: Who lives here now? Yeah. I think a lot of maybe celebrities, finance people who will live here in the future is Satania Takers. I'm going to have my little spot in Avenue Juno. Yeah, I love it up here.
1: Me too. And so
0: like I can see myself. You see that little terrace right there?
1: On the white one?
0: Yeah. Up top. Yeah. I think maybe that's like one of the master bedrooms. That's like the master bedroom. I could see
1: how long have you stood here looking
0: at? I could see myself having a little coffee out there. And then up top, look, the very, very top, that's the barbecue and stuff. Have my friends over.
1: I'm going to take a picture of this and share it on social media so people know exactly what you're talking
0: about. We can barbecue. We can hang out. I have like my apéros. Oh, it's going to be great.
1: If we keep walking up this hill, we start getting into the sort of famous part. Mm-hmm. And I want
0: to... and that's where I always turn left to come back down.
1: So we're walking up. We're walking uphill,
0: north,
1: and you get to the statue of the guy that's stuck in the Marcel Aimé, I think is the name of the author that wrote that. And you say you go left, back downhill.
0: Yeah.
1: A lot of people maybe go right
0: down to Rue Le Pic, or they go straight up. More towards Sacré-Cœur.
1: So that's a good question I have is there might be someone listening who they're like, I'm coming to Paris once. Mm-hmm. I want to see the hits.
0: Mm-hmm.
1: Do you want to do some hit bragging about the 18th? What people should seek out?
0: I would say it depends on the time of year. I would always recommend, you can come to Paris in the winter. You can come to Paris whenever you want. But I'd recommend spring, summer, fall. And summer, like early summer, like before August. More and more, the city stays alive and open in August, but it's still kind of dead. Mm. So I would say best time to come to Paris is any time between like end of April, May through July, just before 14 Juillet, before Bastille Day. And then hit up Paris again, like mid-September to like maybe right before Thanksgiving for the Americans listening. And if you do that, the city's alive. People are out, especially in the summertime. Like if you come to Montmartre and you just go a little bit beyond the Sacré-Cœur and, for example, come to Lamarck, Coulancourt, Jules Geoffrin, you get the sensation of being a real Parisian, even if it's just for an hour. People are going to speak to you in French. Although people speak English, yes, but, you know, the instinct is going to be to speak to you in French. You're going to sit at a cafe next to Parisians that live in the neighborhood. You'll be able to interact with the energy of being a local, which is really nice. You'll get to go to Pirate de Montmartre and have some seafood while sitting outside.
1: They might see you there.
0: They might see me there. And Emily is going to like give you a glass of wine and she's going to chit chat with you. They're so lovely and they're going to take care of you. And you're just going to be able to just like really, and because of this side of the boot isn't very touristic, you're going to feel like you have this little part of Paris for yourself, which is really nice. And that's what I love about it.
1: The real Paris.
0: The real. So I'm not being real. It's just about being like, I hate this word, but about authentic and about like everyday life and simple. Like it's not, you're not going to see people here on this side, you know, decked head to toe in Chanel. Not that you see that anywhere, but you know what? You go to certain districts and you can tell.
1: Eighth.
0: That's a little different.
1: Eighth.
0: You know,
1: first.
0: Different. Things are different. But here, it's just like, it's very accessible, which I like. And accessible doesn't mean cheap. It doesn't mean not high quality. It's just, it's for the people.
1: What about if we finish on this? We're standing outside
0: in front of my house.
1: We're standing in front of your future address. But behind where you're standing is
0: Hotel Particulier.
1: Particulier, and it's a little
0: boutique hotel, bar, restaurant.
1: And
0: it's expensive,
1: And we were just talking about, I went in there for a cocktail fairly recently. Mm-hmm. They got a sign above the toilet saying Brad Pitt pissed here.
0: Mm-hmm.
1: What do you make about that?
0: It's cool to know that Brad Pitt is human as well and he pees. I don't know.
1: Is that an acceptable thing to put above a toilet?
0: Why not? Who cares?
1: Yeah, who cares, Satania?
0: Who gives a fuck? Honestly, who cares?
1: Yeah, fair enough.
0: That's what I think. I mean, okay. I don't know if it's because this is where I'm at in my life. I just celebrated a big milestone birthday. I'm rethinking a lot of things.

0: my life and how I approach things and who I want to be as I enter into this new decade, into this new phase of my life. But those little quirks and little things that people decide to do, as long as it's not harming me, as long as it's not harming themselves, as long as it's not harming anyone in any way, who cares? Someone that works there, maybe the owner him or herself found it funny.
1: Maybe Brad Pitt put
0: maybe
1: it there.
0: Maybe Brad Pitt put it there.
1: Maybe he's someone, doing that all over.
0: Someone found it funny and was like, you know what? I'm going to put this here. And you know what? It brings them joy. And you're talking about it.
1: I respect your opinion on that. That's a good opinion.
0: Who cares?
1: I'll take that with me as I walk around Montmartre and head towards the train station. Anything I should seek out when I go back down towards Pigalle?
0: What should you seek out as you're heading up that way on Rue Le Peak? Ooh. Just take it all in. And also, you used to live here. You don't live here anymore, right? So just like reminisce a little bit.
1: Nostalgia.
0: Yeah. Take it all in.
1: La Boheme.
0: Yeah. Take it all in and just like, take yourself back to that time when you like lived here and where your life was and think about where it was now versus where it is today and the things that happened that surprised you and, you know, that have shaped you into the person you are today. And like, remember that a best moment was a part of that.
1: And so, who knows, Satania,
0: maybe one day,
1: we'll be neighbors on avenues, you know.
0: Oh, I thought you were going to say me in the 12th. I'm like, never.
1: I tell you
0: not.
1: What, I wouldn't rule out being in the 18th again, especially
0: glorious
1: mansions.
0: If I'm there and you're next door, and then we can just like have barbecues together and stuff.
1: We could do like dual podcasting things
0: from our
1: balcony.
0: Yeah, we could.
1: Okay, everybody watch this space because that could be a thing for the future. We're manifesting both of us here. But thanks for sharing the 18th district or the 18th kingdom with me.
0: You're welcome. I hope we spent a lot of time. It's funny. I think, I don't know what your other kingdom interviews are like, but maybe there was a lot of like, there will be or was a lot of like moving around and stuff. I feel like we really experienced the 18th in a way I live it every day, which is going to a spot like we did with Pirates de Montmartre. I know people there. I sit there. We lounge. We don't rush. We take our time. We enjoy the moment. And then we have a nice little stroll to another spot where we sit, enjoy the moment, relax, people watch, do our thing. And then, yeah. And I also think it's very like 18th vibe. Mm. On a cool, tu vois? On a relax, on a chill.
1: Finally, I made it, ma.
0: On a chill.
1: On a chill.
0: On a chilly seat.
1: And on that note, I'll leave you here on this lovely avenue. And thanks so much for being on the podcast.
0: Of course. Thank you for having me.
1: So there you have it, Satania Dacres. I'll say it again. Check her out, Dinner for One. It is a podcast. It is a memoir as well. Lovely lady. It was fun to hang out with her. So the music you've been hearing is from Press Max, and as always, and this is his take on a song called La Complainte de la Butte, which sort of translates to the Lament of the Hill, referring to Montmartre, and it was originally written for the 1955 French film French Can-Can, and sort of became internationally famous through the film Moulin Rouge, performed by Rufus Wainwright. Now, I sort of changed the rules on this season, and what I mean by that is later on this week, you'll hear another episode on the 18th, but this time with me going and exploring some of the things that Satania said, some of the things that I've been keeping an eye on, maybe with another guest, maybe with my wife. But you'll hear a second take. So the idea with this season, at the start of the week, we'll get the person who loves the district sort of setting us straight, pointing us in the right directions. And then second episode, sort of more exploratory and sharing the things that I find. And that way we get to really sort of shine a light on the guests and then have a bit of a dig around the district in our own sort of pace. So as I said at the start, huge shout out to the members of the Eiffel Tower on Patreon or Substack, both the same benefits. That's how I can do this as a job without adverts on the pod. So please support the show and get the extras. Also, the walking tours, I haven't talked about it for a while, but the walking tours we do just won an award. TripAdvisor's, they call it Traveler's Choice Award, which means it's in the top 10% of walking tours, maybe on the planet, which is crazy because they don't even sell the tours through TripAdvisor. That's just where people put the reviews. So you're basically, I'd say, guaranteed a good time if you come on one of our tours, but don't take their word for it. Seek it out. come and find us. I do the Mare on Monday morning. I got a bunch of guides that do other districts, including Montmartre. So why not walk around Montmartre and see some of the stuff? We'll talk more about that tour in the next episode, but that'll do for today. Thanks for listening to the Eiffel Tower. Consider crossing to the other side of the hill when you go to the 18th to see what's there. And wherever you are, whatever you're doing, have a lovely week, and I'll talk to you again soon. Au revoir.

0: Jennifer Lawrence is an incredible actor. I mean, she famously beat Meryl Streep for an Oscar back in 2013. But even with all of her success, Jennifer will tell you why not rehearsing and never taking an acting class is actually the key to her success. Jennifer Lawrence will be here. That's coming up on Q from CBC.
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6: Bonjour, je m'appelle Nabil, j'ai 32 ans, je viens du Maroc. 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
7: I'm with Nabil from Morocco. Like many Parisians, he loves to stroll along the Seine. So we're going to take the bateau bus, the river shuttle service.
8: Bonjour Nabil.
6: Bonjour.
8: Toi, tu connais le bateau bus?
6: Oui, je le connais de vue en fait. 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
8: On va prendre des billets?
6: Oui, bien sûr.
7: Wow, Nabil has never been on a bateau bus or even a normal excursion boat, a bateau mouche. That needs taking care of. Let's go and get some tickets.
6: Bonjour.
8: Bonjour.
6: Je voudrais 3 tickets réduits avec passe navigo.
8: D'accord, vous avez les passe navigo avec vous?
6: Oui.
8: Voilà pour vous.
6: Merci beaucoup.
8: Je m'attends à l'arrivée dans 15 minutes à peu près.
6: D'accord, merci.
8: Je vous en prie, bonne journée.
7: It's 15 euros per day, but you can get reduced fares if you have the Paris Transport card, le passe navigo. Then it's only 9 euros. The bateau bus is a special kind of bateau mouche. It's like a bus. You can hop on and hop off.
6: Okay, thank you.
7: There's no commentary on board, so we're taking our own guide, Axel.
9: Bonjour Axel.
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7: Axel writes for a blog called Paris Zigzag, which is full of bon plans, good deals and unusual spots in Paris.
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7: 37 bridges span the River Seine. The most recent is the passerelle Simone de Beauvoir, and the oldest, le Pont Neuf. It was built over 400 years ago, and until the 18th century, there were rows of houses built on it.
11: Prochain arrêt, Notre-Dame de Paris. 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
7: 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This is the heart of Paris. There's a marker here, le kilomètre zéro, from which all the distances in France are measured.
10: Jusqu'au XIIIe siècle, Paris, ce n'était que l'île de la Cité. 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
7: Traveling on the bateau-bus really gives you a different perspective on the monuments along the Seine. And you get to see all the riverside activities. Let's go and check them out.
10: Là, c'est ma vue préférée, moi, de Notre-Dame. 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
7: Oui. 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
7: She's looking east to protect the city against invaders.
10: Et on passe à côté de l'île Saint-Louis, qui est donc la deuxième île de Paris.
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11: La grande mosquée de Paris et l'institut du monde arabe.
7: The battle bus is stopping. Let's get off and join the people on the quays.
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7: 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Some like to run here, others just take a walk and watch the boats sail by.
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7: We're in the Tino Rossi Garden. 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It's the only open space contemporary art museum in Paris.
10: Et le soir, dès qu'il fait beau, surtout en juillet et août, il y a des gens qui viennent danser ici dans les gradins. 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
7: 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In the summer, they ban the cars along the Seine. And they build sand pits, swimming pools, des piscines, des terrains de pétanque for playing bulls.
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7: It's nothing new. Parisians have always enjoyed relaxing on the riverbanks. In the 1900s, they would go swimming. swimming here, go fishing, wash their horses and their laundry.
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6: D'accord.
7: Oh no, you can't go swimming anymore. The Seine is far too polluted. But there's a lovely swimming pool nearby.
9: Alors, merci beaucoup, Axel, pour cette très belle balade.
6: Merci beaucoup.
10: Merci à vous. 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
9: Merci.
6: Merci. 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
10: Au revoir.
7: Axel has to leave us, but we're going to carry on our walk. Let's go and discover the gardens around Notre-Dame Cathedral.
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1: 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I'm Alex Wise.
2: It's a conspiracy of corruption and pollution.
1: In 2016, the leader of the MAGA cult, who believes that climate change is some sort of hoax, incorrectly referred to the EPA as the Department of Environmental Protection, then vowed to, quote, get rid of it in almost every form. After listening to this week's guest on Sea Change Radio, you might think that getting rid of the EPA actually would have been preferable. Rather than protecting the environment, the EPA in its current iteration is rolling back sensible regulations and, frankly, wreaking havoc. Today we hear from John Walk, a senior attorney at the NRDC, the Natural Resources Defense Council, to discuss the enormous environmental cost of artificial intelligence, or AI, whose data centers consume ungodly amounts of water and electricity. We learn about the unquenchable thirst of these data centers, how much of this problem is uniquely American, and why new EPA policies constitute a Trojan horse filled with enemies of the environment, poised to pollute and consume at will.

0: I'm joined now on Sea Change Radio by John Walk. John is a senior attorney in the Environmental Health Program at the NRDC, the Natural Resources Defense Council, and he's a federal clean air director there. John, welcome to Sea Change Radio.
1: Thank you, Alex. Good to be here.
0: So I wanted to talk about data centers with you today. You spearhead the NRDC's efforts to educate and fight back against the polluting nature of these data centers. Before we talk about some of the things that we can and can't do from a legal perspective, maybe you could give our listeners a better perspective on just where the waste and pollution is coming from with these data centers.
1: I'd be happy to, Alex. So as most of your listeners probably know, there's just been an explosion of data centers announced and under construction and already operating across the United States. And there are estimates that they are now consuming 12% of all U.S. electricity by the next couple of years. And all that electricity has to come from somewhere. And unfortunately, it is coming from fossil fuels, primarily from methane gas and some other even dirtier forms. There's been a rapid expansion of methane gas power plants by electric utilities on the utility grid. It has been estimated that if all of the data center in development and planned in the United States are built, that the existing methane gas fleet among utilities in the United States will grow by nearly 50%. That is just an astonishing growth. It outpaces the 15-year period between 2001 and 2016 when there was a gas explosion due to fracking. So you're going to have more smog-forming nitrogen oxides from utilities meeting data center demand with methane gas. Equally alarming, or more so, is the astonishing amount of methane gas combustion turbines that data centers are building on site. We call it behind the meter because it's not connected to the utility grid.
0: And why is that? They own like their own little mini grid in this sense?
1: It's amazing, but they are essentially building power plants on site because they cannot get connected to the grid fast enough. And this industry is all about speed to market. It's about accelerated construction, accelerated development, and they want to beat their competitors to market and get their AI engines instituted in our brains and computers before anywhere else. So they just can't wait for utilities to build them. They can't wait for the transmission lines or the interconnections to happen. So they are just building their own power plants. Because these data centers and server farms cannot be down for more than 5 minutes, they rely upon emergency backup power. And unfortunately, what they rely upon is the dirtiest fueled power that exists in the United States. They are dirty diesel backup generators for emergency power. And to give you a sense, they can emit up to 600 times more smog-forming pollution than the combustion turbines that run on gas and operate at the same plants. So we don't want these things to be running. There's a single data center in Delaware, for example, that's about 1.2 gigawatts of power, which is quite enormous. It's using 500 backup generators.
0: Diesel generators,
1: dirty diesel backup generators. And you've seen, thanks to data centers, dirty diesel generator capacity triple from just 2018 to 2024. And really, we've experienced the highest explosion in data centers in 2024, 2025, and 26. So that problem's getting worse and not better. So the Trump administration has very consciously delayed the planned retirement of dirty coal power plants. The companies wanted to retire, and the Trump Department of Energy actually issued legal orders prohibiting them from retiring. And this has happened at 15 power plants involving 34 fossil fuel burning electric units in just the first 2 years of the Trump administration. I looked up the numbers, and the plants that have been delayed from retiring emitted nearly 65 million tons of carbon dioxide emissions in the year 2023, which is equivalent to the emissions of about 15 million gas-powered vehicles driven for an entire year on highways. So you've got this very conscious pro-data center, pro-coal Trump administration that's forcing Americans to breathe air pollution from coal plants that the companies wanted to retire because it wasn't cost-effective to operate them.
0: Let's return to the science later. And if you could give us a glance behind the curtain of what you and your colleagues at the NRDC are doing to try to mitigate this threat and what listeners can do to get engaged in the fight.
1: So my work at NRDC in Washington focuses on fighting Trump administration rollbacks of the Clean Air Act, the vast majority of which are happening at EPA, paradoxically, which is leading the charge to roll back Clean Air Act safeguards for Americans. And I've cataloged quite a few of these rollbacks that we're fighting that I'm just going to rattle off to give you a sense of the breadth. So on May 11th, the Trump EPA proposed a rule that was specifically touted to promote the construction and development of data centers. And this rule would allow data centers, power plants, and other industrial polluters to complete major construction at new facilities before obtaining the federal clean air permits that have long been required by the law. And I'm talking about 50 years they have been required. The Trump administration has just announced we're going to let these data centers construct much of the facility where the server farms are located and the associated buildings, so long as they don't start work on the equipment that pollutes. Now, you may say to yourself, well, that doesn't seem like a problem. If they're still going to get permits for the polluting equipment, what's the problem with that? The problem with that is that for over 50 years, the law has guaranteed Americans and guaranteed state regulators the right to oppose the very siting and construction of an entire facility in their community if it is harmful to their health, to their air quality, even to surrounding, vegetation and terrain where the facility will be built. And so that's why the Clean Air Act has always required these Clean Air Act permits before you can construct the facility, not just construct the polluting equipment. And the Trump administration is just flagrantly violating this part of the law. We will oppose it first in comments to the agency, and then down the road, almost certainly oppose it through litigation.
0: So just to be clear, the way that they're violating the law and the previous standards is that they're now saying ex post facto, once you've built this center, then we'll go in and we'll make sure you get the correct certification for it. But the cat's already out of the bag in that sense, especially if you're a politician in that district that just has 600 new jobs that have been brought into their district for this thing. Are you really going to just shut that plant down? Probably not. As a politician, you're going to look at it through a self-serving lens, unfortunately. Is that a fair characterization?
1: Bingo. It's exactly right. Not only the politician, the regulator's not going to shut it down. The judge is not going to shut it down. It is designed to contort the entire process by allowing them to build up hundreds of millions of dollars of what we call equity in the ground, to prevent the regulator from disapproving the air permit, which is a legal right that citizens can request and that regulators can pursue if the air quality is harmed excessively due to this plant. It's designed to make the entire process a fraud, in effect.
2: Jehoshaphat, Mongol cat, jumped off the roof today. Some say he fell, but I could tell he did himself away. His eyes weren't bright like they were the night we played

0: This is Alex Wise on Sea Change Radio, and I'm speaking to John Walk. He is a senior attorney at the NRDC. So, John, we were talking about Trump's rollbacks of the Clean Air Act. Maybe you can continue on some of the strategies that you and your colleagues have to try to stop this from happening, because it seems like this is the nightmare scenario of capitalism on steroids.
1: I think that's a fair characterization. The right that we have and all citizens in the United States have under the law is to make sure that the government, like EPA, if they want to try to roll back health or environmental safeguards, goes through a rulemaking where the public is allowed to weigh in with comments and objections, both technical and legal. And then EPA can go ahead and finalize the rollback, but we then have the right to go to court. So that's the playbook that NRDC has followed for really over 50 years. And it's the playbook that we are pursuing. So we have been very successful in the first Trump term in preventing a lot of these rollbacks. We've been successful so far in the first 2 years, and I think we will continue to be. But it's really just, it's an onslaught. I think of it sometimes as like a out of control rush of rollbacks by the Trump administration. It's like being hit in the face by a gushing fire hydrant. It's just almost too much. And then the water from the fire hydrant is toxic, of course. So it's 24/7 here, because they are just issuing these rollback proposals on a weekly basis for carbon dioxide and smog and soot and mercury and lead and arsenic and, you know, PFAS and you name it, they are rolling back safeguards. There is not a positive clean air action coming out of the Trump EPA. It is rollbacks 24/7, 365 days a year.
0: And as somebody who served under the Clinton administration in the EPA, you know the language, you know the procedures. This must be horrifying to you. What kind of insights can you glean from how this is strayed from standard operating procedure and then act accordingly?
1: So the Trump EPA is so reckless in their rollback ambitions that they are violating the substance of the law in multiple respects. They're violating the procedure of the law. The problem is there are just so many of these rollbacks that it requires resources across multiple groups. And the Justice Department under Trump is getting strapped for attorneys and resources because they are trying to defend so many lawsuits that have been prompted by reckless action by EPA. And we're seeing things I've never seen before. I mentioned that these data centers are not able to get the combustion turbines that they want from the grid so that they're building them on site. The Trump EPA is taking it to another level. They suggested very recently that they would allow these methane gas combustion turbines and dirty diesel generators to be mounted onto trucks, literally the beds of huge trucks, in order to call these sources of power mobile sources, i.e. vehicles, like cars and trucks. Because Clean Air Act permitting doesn't apply to vehicles, it applies to facilities and sources. So what they are saying is, well, we're going to allow you to circumvent Clean Air Act permittings that apply to facilities and plants, because we're going to call your power sources now vehicles because they're mounted onto truck beds. I wish I were making it up, but that's the level of insanity that we are seeing right now from the Trump administration in order to try to promote and accelerate these data centers.
0: And did the EPA prompt and spoon feed the industry these workarounds, or is this something that the industry came up with and the EPA did a nudge, nudge, wink, wink action on it?
1: It's a conspiracy of corruption and pollution. Really, the ideas are inseparable. This one was an idea first floated by industry, but EPA is being run by former industry attorneys. So they're thick as thieves in the rollback ideas that are passed around.
0: Is there a way to fix the EPA under this current administration, or do we need to just consider them the enemy of the environment until we can restore sanity in terms of the people who run the EPA?
1: Judged by its own actions, the Trump EPA is acting like the enemy of the environment and public health and safeguards for the American people. I think about your question this way. The Trump EPA is like a kidney stone. This too shall pass in January 2029. But the data centers that they are promoting and accelerating now will cause harm to the body politic and democracy and the environment and the American people for far, far longer than January 2029. So the existential struggle that public interest groups are facing around the country and local communities all over the United States where these data centers are sprouting like poisonous mushrooms is to try to bring some sanity to stop the ones that deserve to be stopped, to try to make them use clean energy where they're going to be built, to not allow them to consume as much water as they do. Let me give you a little figure. There's a single data center in Iowa that in 2024 consumed 1 billion gallons of water. That's billion with a B. Okay, that's probably the most that we have seen, but the water consumption that's happening in watersheds and reservoirs around the country has actually galvanized community level bipartisan opposition in red states and blue states. Marjorie Taylor Greene's former district in Georgia sits on a lake, and they were horrified to see that the lake was being drained by data centers. These water concerns are arising in California, which is already water-strapped, as you know. Northern Virginia is home to an immense number of data centers. So is Georgia. Texas has more than the next 7 states combined that are building there. So we're seeing a real uprising of concern and opposition in blue states and purple states and states as red as Utah, where Kevin O'Leary from Shark Tank is trying to build a 9-gigawatt powered data center called Stratos that just sideswiped the community because they weren't giving notice into it until a rubber stamped vote was run through. So I've been a clean air attorney for 30 years, and I've really never seen anything quite like this explosion of data centers and the rapid backlash that is happening on a bipartisan basis across the United States.

0: without seeming overly alarmist?
1: Well, the simple physics of the sheer volumes of water that are required to cool the the electricity usage, the computers, the servers, everything that's required, means that it's pretty universally acknowledged that just massive volumes of water are required. So there are two types of water issues. One is water usage or consumption, how much water is needed and used on a yearly basis to cool these data centers, and where is that water coming from and what it is doing to the surrounding water reserves in a community.
0: And why isn't that water being reused? This is almost always fresh water, right? There's not a lot of circular water solutions being implemented while they exist.
1: If a good question in the United States doesn't have an immediate answer, the answer is almost always money. It costs money for them to do the circulation of water on site, the reuse or recycling of water. It is much cheaper for them to just take the water from the public, from the groundwater and from streams and the like. And that, above all, I think has galvanized public concern and opposition, because people are literally seeing the water pressure in their faucets and showers drop soon after a data center begins operation nearby. And as we all know, those things hit home. When you're at your house and you don't have the water you need, you're going to notice that right away, and it's a cause and effect relationship. So there are solutions, as you said. There is, requiring the reuse and recycling and recirculation of water that's been used already at the facility. And there are some companies haltingly that are beginning to agree to that, but it's not being required in the vast majority of cases. And in fact, we are paying for these facilities through our politicians to be located in our communities with enormous tax breaks. They're not paying us for the water overuse or overconsumption. We are paying through the tax system for them. And I think that has to change. It is simply not sustainable. And I think it's going to be the tip of the sword in some much needed reforms to improve the environmental performance and water consumption by these data centers. The second issue, which is a little harder to get your hands around right now, is water pollution. And that's simply the waste coming from these facilities and what it's doing to surrounding water tables or streams or other things where discharging is occurring. Now, this is not as bad as it is from an oil refinery or other types of industrial operations in the United States, but it's not nothing, and it's something we should be thinking about. In both cases, the thing that concerns me most as a public health advocate and an attorney is the questions of harm from both of those categories of water pollution and water usage are shrouded in secrecy in two respects. Many of these data center developers are entering into what are called non-disclosure agreements, or NDAs, with the local politicians to try to shield and conceal as much of the information from the public as possible. And the second way is that when requests are made through state sunshine laws, sometimes called freedom of information laws, regulators and data centers are conspiring to claim that how much water they are using at the facility is confidential business information. They are claiming that it is, in effect, a trade secret.
0: That sounds similar to the fracking.
1: It's exactly like that. I think it is more outrageous with data centers, because they're not injecting, proprietary chemicals or any chemicals into the water. They're just simply using excessive amounts of water for cooling purposes. And there's nothing confidential or trade secret related about that. It is embarrassing. It is politically sensitive. Regulators and companies have been fighting that disclosure. There's one brave state court judge in the Commonwealth of Virginia who looked at the legal question and said, nonsense. There is no way that this is a trade secret. You need to disclose to the public how much water is involved. And she required it to be disclosed. So that's another thing that NRDC works on, to find these cases where we think it's just both harmful and reckless and illegal to hide from the public basic information.

0: information about how much of their water is being used or stolen to cool these massive hyperscaler data centers.
1: So, John, I was really surprised to learn how uniquely American this problem is. Perhaps you can expand on that.
0: So we know that data centers are not just being built and operated in the United States. It's happening globally. Of 114 gigawatts of new data center capacity globally that was expected to be powered by methane gas, 90% of it, over 100 gigawatts, was being built in the United States. So while it's true that there are data centers being built in Mexico and India and other countries, the real explosion in the market and in the addition of fossil fuel capacity to power these data centers is happening right here in the good old US of A. It's really hard to find many states in the United States right now that are not being touched by this creeping web of data centers consuming energy, causing pollution, consuming water, and even driving up electricity bills for average Americans.
1: John Walk is a federal clean air director and a senior attorney at the Environmental Health Program for the NRDC, the Natural Resources Defense Council. John, thanks so much for being my guest on SeaChange Radio.
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2: Did you know that the Don des Invalides holds in a massive sound and light show in the evenings? The show reveals the full beauty of the dome and its Baroque architecture. The dome is part of Hôtel des Invalides and has a lot of history as it is home to Napoleon Bonaparte's tomb. So every evening, starting at dusk, the light show with orchestral music begins, illuminating the dome and shedding light on the magnificence of this piece of Parisian heritage. The organizer states that, for a blend of monumental video mapping, immersive music, and innovative digital scenography, this roughly 50-minute journey plunges you into a unique sensory experience in Paris. The evening is open to all, and tickets range from 12 to 28 euros. 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
1: French President Emmanuel Macron says companies have pledged a total of €93 billion worth of investments in France at this year's Choose France summit. It covers 71 projects and it's expected to create more than 15,000 jobs. Amazon plans to invest more than €15 billion on three new logistics sites in France that are expected to create more than 1,000 permanent jobs over 3 years. Meanwhile, President Emmanuel Macron has presented a memorial in Paris dedicated to the victims of the 1994 Rwandan genocide. It comes as France pursues closer ties with the East African country and continues to grapple with its role in the historic atrocity. Air France says it expects jet fuel supplies to be sufficient throughout July and August to operate its summer schedules. The airline has launched a promotional campaign to boost international travel. Jet fuel has been one of the commodities most acutely affected by the Iran war and the closure of the Strait of Hormuz, although airlines have largely dismissed initial fears of imminent shortages. Archaeologists at Notre Dame Cathedral are uncovering Roman relics and medieval ruins as they dig 4 meters deep to create a new green square by 2028. The excavation began as part of plans to redesign the square in front of the cathedral, which reopened in late 2024 after a devastating fire in 2019. Paris aims to turn the square into a cooler, greener area with trees and shade to cope with rising temperatures. A section of the square in front of the cathedral has been turned into an open excavation site. Archaeologists say traces appear just 50 centimeters below the surface, and some days teams recover up to 15 crates of artifacts. And the opening of a temporary installation by French artist J.R. on Pont-Neuf has been postponed. It comes after the giant cave, inflated around the capital's oldest bridge, was damaged by strong winds. The installation was due to open to the public on the 6th of June for 3 weeks. J.R., who is often described as the French Banksy, began his career as a street graffiti artist in Paris. He created the work as a tribute to the duo Christo and Jean-Claude, who wrapped the Pont-Neuf in fabric in 1985. WRP News, I'm Paul McNally.
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3: Hey guys, my name's Crystal Kenny, and I'm in love with creating. All things artistic and imagination involved. I'm an American girl who chased her creative dreams all the way to Paris, France, making a living using photography. 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The desire to create is deeply inside each and every one of us, and I give you the tools and inspiration to find a new way of living a more creative life. This is La Vie Creative, the podcast. Have you ever thought about reinventing your life, changing everything? New home, new job, new art? Well, this episode is for you. Today, I speak to Linda, who talks all about the art of reinvention. So welcome to the show, Linda. How are you today?
4: Very well. Thank you for inviting me.
3: I'm so excited to chat with you today. You are Australian by birth with Spanish and French heritage. You left home at 18 to explore Australia and ended up a nanny on a cattle ranch in the Northern Territory. But you've been all over the world and now in France. Tell us more about your travels and what brought you to France.
4: Well, technically right now I'm in India, but I'm obviously on my way back to France. But yes, look. What brought me to France is that's what you want to know. I went to France with my English boyfriend when I was 19, 20. His mother had an amazing job looking after a stud for one of the richest families in Europe. Anyway, we arrived there and the food and the history and the culture, it just resonated. And I knew I had to go back. And I eventually, after I was raised my daughter, I decided it was my time. And I went back to France to live. I'd been back as a visitor many times, but to live. And I went back to study at the cooking school in Lyon. And I just couldn't leave. I couldn't.
5: Oh, wow. What was that like? What's the cooking school like? Is it in French? Is it in English? Is it harder than you thought it would be?
4: Well, it started off in English, and that was great. The actual cooking school was in English, and it wasn't great English, but it was in English, and we were all basically semi-professionals and doing we started from the beginning to learn everything in the correct French style. I mean, we cut vegetables, I think, for about 4 days. The French have a very military style operation in the kitchen, as you mentioned before. A lot goes back to the military, and they call it, it's basically very regimented, and they have everything precise, and they have a word for the way they cut their vegetables in the size and shape and whatever. So, yes, we did that for 3 months, not cutting vegetables, but we cooked for 3 months, and then I went back and studied my master's in hotel management. And that was mainly in French, so that was really difficult because I couldn't speak French.
5: Good for you.
4: Yeah, that was a challenge.
5: And how do you feel now? I mean, you've integrated into France. Like, do you feel like it's home? Yes. Is it still a struggle?
4: Oh, yes. Look, France is a struggle. I don't think anyone that goes there, I mean, if you don't speak the language, it's going to be a struggle. And I was bilingual when I was young. I spoke Spanish. So learning languages isn't so difficult for me, but I don't know how anyone who hasn't learned a language goes to France and learns it, because French is really difficult, I think, the most difficult. So compared to Spanish anyway, which is my first language. But yes, it was difficult, but I met a Frenchman and he didn't speak English. So one of us had to catch up, and that was me. I had to learn French. So it's amazing what you can learn when you have to.
5: Yeah.
4: And I wasn't young, so that didn't help. But it's incentive. You know, when you have an incentive, you do it. So I wanted to live there. I wanted to be a French person. I didn't want to live on the outside. I wanted to integrate. So I had no choice.
5: Good for you.
4: Good.
5: That's fantastic. Yeah, you learn French for love and integration.
4: Yes, absolutely. And you've got to learn the country. You can't learn it if you're trying to. Well, you can't learn it any other way except learn their language.
5: This is very true. They love their language too, as we all do. We like being able to communicate.
4: I'm very proud of being able to communicate in French.
5: Very. And you've lived in 6 countries. You've visited 43 countries.
4: Oh, yes.
5: Do you see yourself as adventurous or just unwilling to stay stuck?
4: Oh, that's a big question. I'm just curious, I think. I just am curious about cultures and history and, you know, things that you can see that are new. I don't know. It's not good, really. Sometimes I wonder if I'd ever have a different life, what would it have, you know, how I would have been as a person. But I've always lived, so I don't know. Well, I was stable for a while, for about 20 years, so that was good. I brought up a daughter and relatively stable. We moved around Australia, but, yeah, I stayed in Australia. But I just love Europe. I love France. I love all the countries of Europe, except when they're cold. That's not fun.
5: Yeah, definitely me too. Cold and rain, no thank you.
4: And grey.
5: Yeah, a lot of that.
4: No.
5: England especially.
4: The UK. Yeah, when you go and when I lived in the UK for 3 years, and that was the thing that I think got me most was the grey skies.
5: Yeah, definitely something we all know about. And have you always trusted that the next chapter would appear? I mean, you've reinvented yourself so many times.
4: I think it's necessity, you know, when you get to the point where you have to make that leap, then you do it. I mean, look, you have to be brave. And I was just speaking to an Australian friend. He's gone back. He was living in Barcelona. He's gone back and he's starting a business up in Melbourne. And I said, look, you just have to be brave. You have to lose your ego. You just have to do whatever it is you have to do to get to where you want to get. And start with baby steps and believe in yourself. And look for opportunities. I met a guy, I was living in Byron Bay and there was no work and I had a daughter and I was thinking, what do I do? And I met a guy and he just said to me, just look around, see what's not being done, a bit like you, Crystal, what is not being done well and what could I contribute to that? And that's where I came up with my idea for a recruitment business. And that was really successful. So I'm very happy with that. I was very happy with that. But look, there was a line in the movie that I saw and I thought, wow, this is so true. There is no certainty, only opportunities. And I think that's really been in the back of my mind what I've always thought. And I've made some failures, don't you worry. I've had some good failures. But you have to learn.
5: Definitely. It's all about failing and still getting back up again, right? Not being
4: afraid. Back in the saddle. Mm-hmm.
5: Yes, exactly. No, that's so true. And I love what you said about looking for what's missing. How can we fill that space? And, you know, there's always going to be opportunity. We just have to keep our eyes open. Like you said, don't let your ego get in the way.
4: No, because there's been many of opportunity that people have lost because they've decided they want to spend money to make it look better. And that just, you have to start small. You have to start with no investment in capital if you can, the minimal investment. And, I mean, which you obviously as a photographer were able to do to a certain extent. And when I had a recruitment business, that was easy. But, you know, a restaurant, I had a restaurant and a accommodation. And, boy, did we spend some capital.
5: Yeah, those are expensive.
4: You know, very. Very.
5: So was there a moment when you thought, I can't start over again?
4: I'm probably getting to that stage now. I'm probably getting to it, but at the same time, I think, oh, wouldn't it be nice to learn about this and maybe try this? You know, it's just, but not in a big scale, but something kind, something easy, something pleasurable. Not to make money, just to do it for me. Yes.
5: That's a great place to be.
4: That would be nice.
5: We love that place.
4: And ideally, that's what everything should be. It should be something that you really enjoy doing, of course. But, you know, sometimes there are people who have businesses, you know, they might make widgets or something. I mean, they can't seriously be passionate about that. But, or maybe they are. But, you know, you can't always be passionate. You just have to be realistic.
5: Exactly. Yeah, sometimes. And you've worked in finance, hospitality, wine marketing, recruitment, and now cooking. Oh, do you think there's something that threads all of this together?
4: No. I don't think so. No. As I said, it's because I was in an environment and I had no choice. I had to do this. Look, not the cooking. The cooking has been part of my life. My family had a restaurant since I was born. So that was always in the background. It was always something I wanted to perfect. But no, the other businesses were merely opportunities that came up. And then I had to try to grow in those opportunities. So no, there's no connection. It's just simply being in a different geographical place and having to adapt for whatever reason. So
5: yeah. And I feel like reinvention is your art form Talk a little bit about that. I mean, I think it's so brave and exciting. I mean, so many people stay in the same career for their whole life or stay in bad relationships. And you have to be brave to take that step without knowing, you know, what it is. I mean, even with being an artist or a creative, it's scary to say, oh, I'm going to try to make money doing something I love. So what advice do you have about reinvention?
4: Well, look, it's really easy if you have some money behind you. You know, you have to have something there to pay the rent. So there's a sort of a tandem thing happening to some extent. But look, I don't know. It's just maybe it's fate sometimes. But as I said, with that guy, he just gave me such good advice. You know, just think out of the square. And look, when I had my recruitment business and I had a lot of people coming, they were calling me initially to say we're coming to the area because I lived in a very desirable area in Australia on the East Coast, and a lot of them had given up their jobs and sold their houses. And I said, when you come here, you will not have the same job that you had before. You have to forget what was behind you and think in front. And many of them had to do that. Some of them had to take work in a factory. They were marketing managers or something serious. And they had to work doing manual work. That was the only way they could survive. And as I said, with your ego, sometimes you have to do that. Not sure people want to do that anymore, but anyway, it's a
5: yeah,
4: big statement.
5: True. Well, you mentioned about ego being dangerous. Talk about why.
4: I've just seen people who have started up businesses and overextended themselves, or who haven't wanted to start at the bottom and work their way up. When I was doing my master's, there were people and doing the same course, and they thought they were going to start off as a general manager of a 5-star hotel. And it was obviously not going to work that way. And they were going to be disappointed because you have to start in a hotel. You have to start making beds, basically, which I've done. And it's bloody hard work.
5: Definitely. You have to work your way up.
4: Yeah. In hospitality, I washed in the kitchen. I was the pot washer. You know, I was managing a hotel and I didn't have a pot washer. So I had to wash the pots. That was it.
5: Yeah, I think we've all had jobs that were like, what are we doing here?
4: Yeah, I actually quite liked it. Sometimes I preferred to be in the kitchen than out the front.
5: The dishes don't talk back.
4: No, they don't. They don't demand a better table, you know?
5: So what would you say to a woman who feels it's too late to start over?
4: Oh, never. Oh, never. It's like finding love. It's never too late to find love. Is it?
5: No.
4: Oh, don't say it is, please.
5: Definitely not.
4: That'd be devastating. No, it's never too late. Look, I'm not saying that we can do this forever, but I think it's all in your mind, isn't it? In your energy level, maybe? I don't know. I haven't got the answers to everything, you know, Crystal.
5: I was hoping you did.
4: No, look, I just think a sense of adventure. And I'm sorry to the married women to tell you this, but being single really helps.
5: I like that. Yeah, you're more free to do whatever you want because considering anybody else.
4: Yes. You can make the decisions that you want to make. Look, husbands, partners are fabulous to have around, to have, you know, if you can have a support system, then that is ideal. But it doesn't always work that way. So if it doesn't, then you just have to get on with it. But no, I think that being single in my case has helped. But definitely having a sense of adventure. Yeah. I don't know.
5: Openness.
4: And a sense of humor, because if you want to live in France, you definitely have to have a sense of humor.
5: I feel the same way. Yeah. You got to laugh. You can't take anything personally or you lose your mind and people leave because they can't take, you know, some of the things that go on.
4: Yeah, look, I see it as a challenge, really, when you're in hospitality and you've got a really difficult customer and, you know, they are really going to make your life hell that night, then the challenge is to make them, switch them around. And I see that with the French. The challenge is to make them like you. It's really a challenge. And once they do it, then you're their friend for life. You have to earn it.
5: Completely. And I think that's something a lot of people don't know about, but it's very true.
4: Well, look, Australians and like Americans, they're instantly a friend. And whereas the French aren't, but they're a friend forever.
5: Yes. I always talk about the coconut versus, what is it, peach, you know. Americans are peaches. We can really easy to penetrate, but we got a hard core. We're not maybe truly your friend. And then French people have the coconut where they're all hard to get in there. But once you're in, it's all nice inside and gooey.
4: Oh, yes. Oh, yes. Yes. I've got some great friends and I really, really value them. And they're sincere.
5: Yes, it's real. It's not fake. And what skill has saved you over and over again? Is there a certain skill you always use?
4: I think I didn't know this until I started, but I think selling, being able to sell, convince myself, convince other people I could do things for them, help them, and maybe they could trust me. And I think that helped me. I know it helped me when I was working in the wine business in Melbourne, trying to sell wine to all these ghastly restaurateurs that would sort of eat you for breakfast. It's a tough business selling wine, tough. And I just persisted. And eventually I knocked the wall down and then they trusted me and then I was, you know, I was good. But yeah, persistence and being who I am, not trying to be fake, I think, I hope.
5: Yeah, that makes sense. And if reinvention had a formula, what would it include, you think?
4: Oh, well, I don't know. Reinvention had a formula. That's a tough question. As I said, persistence. Adaptability, creativity, obviously. You have to be very creative to invent yourself, reinvent yourself. And just believing in yourself and knowing that, I mean, look at all those artists that

0: they're instantly accepted. I think you've got to struggle for your art, don't you?
1: Yeah, I agree. I think struggle is what life is about, because then you can't appreciate when it gets easy and good. You need to have a little struggle.
0: You absolutely do. And you've got to bring up your children to understand that they have to pick themselves up to some extent and keep moving forward on their own to some extent. And I think that's the, you know, I can remember being on my knees at one stage thinking, how am I going to do this? I've got a daughter, I've got no income, I've got no job hanging around. And that's where necessity came in. And I believed in myself and I sold myself and I started up this incredible recruitment business that was, I was very proud of it. So yeah, from literally on my knees and just believing, well, desperation too.
1: It takes desperation and belief. That is the reinvention yes. formula.
0: Yes, maybe. Yes, thank you. You've just worked it out. You've worked it out. Thank you.
1: And how would you define creativity in your own words?
0: Ah, as I said, maybe reinventing yourself. I don't know. But look, I mean, I think in the conventional sense, being creative, sometimes you don't even know if you're creative. You just don't realize you are. But I think I tried to tell you I've been very good at gardening and things like that. I mean, I can't draw a stick insect. I mean, I'm hopeless. But, you know, there's a certain, when you look at something and you look at the colour and you look at the shape and you look at the form, I really love my taking photos on my Instagram account, which is a really pathetic account, but I really love that I can put something in a photo and look at it and think, oh, I like that. Not because it has to be the most liked photo in the world, but I like it. That's it.
1: Yeah, I think there's something really to be said about that, that just making something for yourself, you know, because we're always for the likes and the follows and who's talking about it. It's not healthy.
0: No, I don't want that. I do it for me. And if people like it, thank you. But no, I just like going there, seeing the place, getting the feel, trying to portray or transfer that feel in the photo. And I'm not like you. I don't get paid for doing it. I'm no good at it. I've never learned. But I look at it and I say, I remember how I felt taking that photo. That's all I want.
1: Yeah, it brings back memories. And that's something really beautiful about art too.
0: Well, look, in France, how many memories are there to find, really? So many. So many.
1: Everywhere.
0: Have you done the exploring and driven around and just stopped where you want to stop and taken the beautiful photo and just kept going?
1: I mean, that's all I used to do when I first moved there because, you know, you don't have anything else to do. You're building a business. You don't have any friends. You're just trying to find your way around and survive.
0: It's a tough gig, isn't it?
1: Yeah, I think Paris is one of the hardest cities to immigrate to. And I think if you can make it there, you can make it anywhere.
0: Yes. Yes, forget New York. You've got Paris.
1: Yeah, Paris is way harder, at least for Americans, because we don't speak French most of the time. We got to learn this new language, this new culture. Any English speaker is hard. Very. We figured out those, definitely. And so what's next for you? What would you like listeners to know about?
0: Well, I think I said to you, I'm in India at the moment. I'm looking at some ideas about materials maybe or something. You know, India's got some colour here that I think resonates in with the French idea of design and definitely with couture. I mean, they use Indian materials all the time. They just don't tell you, you know, the beading and the colours and whatever. So that's not something, but definitely with interior design, I think that the materials that they create in the north, in Jaipur, around there, have really got a lot of, I mean, there are a lot of people probably doing it already, but it's something I thought I might like to do. I'm also starting a book of short stories, and that's a bit of a challenge.
1: Very fun. We got writing. We got clothing. I mean, this is exciting. All new territory. All reinvention.
0: Yeah. Why not? Well, things that really grab me. So why not? I mean, look, who knows? The book thing It's something I said, everyone said.

0: is they're going to write. But it's very hard to actually start and finish, but why not?
1: Why not? Exactly. Well, thank you so much for sharing with us today. And where can people connect with you and learn more about your work?
0: Well, at the moment, just on Instagram, which is profiter underscore enjoy. And yeah, it's in French and English, of course.
1: Look at you. I love it. Well, we'll definitely share that in the show notes. And thanks so much. And I can't wait to see what you'll do next.
0: Thank you, Crystal. Lovely to meet you.
2: 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And if you enjoyed this show, please feel free to share and spread the word for all my creative guests. We have the power to help them to keep doing what they love. See you next time.

0: Andrea Martin is one of the most beloved performers in comedy history. She was on SCTV, starred in movies, won 2 Tonys on Broadway. She'll be here to tell you about her incredible life and the last time she saw her good friend, the late Catherine O'Hara. That's coming up on Q from CBC.
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Hey, I'm Tom Power. Welcome to Q. Here's a question. Can you be a punk and a politician at the same time? Isn't punk about tearing down the system and being a politician is kind of like being part of the system? That's something that Joe Keithley has thought about. Joe is a city councilor in Burnaby, BC, but he also happens to be the front man of one of the most important punk bands of all time, DOA. Joe is going to tell you what he says when people ask him about that tension, how he made the decision to run for politics. And honestly, you do get a feeling listening to him that there is a strong case to be made for hope in these dark times. Joe Keithley coming up. Plus, the creator of the new hit show Widow's Bay will tell you why she thinks the things that make you laugh and the things that make you scream in terror aren't all that different. All that coming up on Q.

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1: French President Emmanuel Macron says companies have pledged a total of 93 billion euros worth of investments in France at this year's Choose France summit. It covers 71 projects and it's expected to create more than 15,000 jobs. Amazon plans to invest more than 15 billion euros on three new logistics sites in France that are expected to create more than 1,000 permanent jobs over 3 years. Meanwhile, President Emmanuel Macron has presented a memorial in Paris dedicated to the victims of the 1994 Rwandan genocide. It comes as France pursues closer ties with the East African country and continues to grapple with its role in the historic atrocity. Air France says it expects jet fuel supplies to be sufficient throughout July and August to operate its summer schedules. The airline has launched a promotional campaign to boost international travel. Jet fuel has been one of the commodities most acutely affected by the Iran war and the closure of the Strait of Hormuz, although airlines have largely dismissed initial fears of imminent shortages. Archaeologists at Notre Dame Cathedral are uncovering Roman relics and medieval ruins as they dig 4 meters deep to create a new green square by 2028. The excavation began as part of plans to redesign the square in front of the cathedral, which reopened in late 2024 after a devastating fire in 2019. Paris aims to turn the square into a cooler, greener area with trees and shade to cope with rising temperatures. A section of the square in front of the cathedral has been turned into an open excavation site. Archaeologists say traces appear just 50 centimeters below the surface, and some days teams recover up to 15 crates of artifacts. And the opening of a temporary installation by French artist J.R. on Pont Neuf has been postponed. It comes after the giant cave, inflated around the capital's oldest bridge, was damaged by strong winds. The installation was due to open to the public on the 6th of June for 3 weeks. J.R., who is often described as the French Banksy, began his career as a street graffiti artist in Paris. He created the work as a tribute to the duo Christo and Jean-Claude, who wrapped the Pont Neuf in fabric in 1985. WRP News, I'm Paul McNally.
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3: You're listening to Q from CBC on public radio in the United States and across North America on Sirius XM 169. My name is Tom Power. So standing by your convictions, pretty admirable thing, something you should try to live up to. You know, you say something, you mean it, and then you act on it. It does, however, feel, and I don't know if you can relate to this, especially in the political world, that kind of ethic, standing by your convictions, maybe rarer than it used to be. However, maybe here's a glimmer of hope for you that that kind of person still exists.

0: That is Joe Keithley of DOA, the Vancouver band considered the founders of hardcore punk, a band that made loud, fast, political music that influenced just about every punk band that came after him. Joe came up with this motto back when DOA first started: talk minus action equals zero. And for over 40 years, he's been living that, making music with a strong political message, fighting racism, sexism, capitalism, all the isms. But most punk rockers write songs about tearing the system down, and that's kind of it. Joe Keithley actually ran for office. He ran for office 7 times. He's now a city councilor in Burnaby, BC, which is just outside of Vancouver. That's where he grew up. He was first elected there in 2018, re-elected in 2022. He's running again this year as a Burnaby Citizen Association candidate in the 2026 municipal election. Joe's whole life, DOA, this unlikely path to politics, is the subject of a new documentary called Something Better Change, which is also the name of DOA's first album. Joe joined me from his home in Burnaby. And yeah, we talked about that tension of like being a punk, but also being a politician. He'll tell you the surprising reason that touring in a van actually helps you become a better politician. And an amazing story about the night that DOA played with BTO at a prison in Saskatchewan. But I started by talking to Joe Keithley a little bit about his first political awakening.
1: Yeah, high school, that the American military is testing nuclear weapons off the Aleutian Islands, which is the chain of islands off Alaska, so not too far from BC. And so Greenpeace, which started in Vancouver, organized all students in high schools to leave their school and go march around the American Embassy in downtown Vancouver. You know, to try and protest this. The funny thing was, about 500 of us left Burnaby North, my school, and our principal stood in the driveway with his arms out, trying to block 500 students. Like, we just laughed and thumbed our nose down and walked downtown. And we got down to the embassy, and you know what? Probably in the embassy, there was nobody there anyways, right? Or they're going like, what's with these Canadian kids, right? So it was a great political awakening. That was my start.
0: Why was that a political awakening for you? Because 500 kids went, I don't think all 500 of them had a political awakening. Like, why do you think that affected you?
1: Well, a lot of things were going on at the time. The Vietnam War was raging, and that we saw that on TV every night. And believe me, it was not very censored. So you saw some pretty gruesome things with the residents of Vietnam, you know, and American soldiers, etc. And there's also a lot of environmental degradation was starting to become big news at that time, too. So you're talking like 71, 72, around there. And I started getting really interested in that. And, of course, I had two dreams. One was to play defense with the Boston Bruins. That didn't quite work. The other one was become prime minister. And that didn't quite work either.
0: You did go to law school, though, or like you endeavored to go to law school.
1: Yeah, I thought I would become a civil rights lawyer. It's inspired by William Kunstler, I think is his name. It was at the Democratic Convention in Chicago. I think they called the Chicago Six or something like that. And it'd been a really famous protest, and he defended them. And I was really inspired by that. And that, you know, and my house, that wasn't that popular because my dad was an ex-Canadian Army veteran. And let's just say, rest his soul, but slightly to the right of Mussolini. And I became a punk rocker. My sister became an artist, and my brother became a union organizer. So all things my dad didn't think was good, but, you know, whatever, right?
0: Yeah, I can imagine the dinner table being a little bit animated.
1: Yeah, no, not great.
0: You became a punk rocker. Hold on, let's just go through this one by one. So you became a punk rocker, but this is not like becoming a punk rocker in the 90s when people would be able to listen to DOA and like Fugazi and be like, okay. Like who this was such early days. Who were the bands or the music that you were listening to that got you into punk rock?
1: Yeah, well, we heard the Ramones, and they had really weird ads in magazines and said, the most unusual band in 30 years. And we were like 16 going, who are these guys type thing? And we bought the first album and had incredibly different lyrics on, shall we say, that weren't standard rock and roll.

0: So we heard that, and then we saw on TV, like, The Clash, The Pistols. And the one I really liked that I became friends with later was The Damned from England. And what a great band. And Last Time in Town was great. I was hanging out backstage with them, you know, before the show. And, like, with bands like that, okay, these guys got it going on. But the real key was the Ramones came to town, who I later became friends with those guys. And they put the Commodore Ballroom, holds about 1,000 people. They had sold 2 tickets. Let's just say they hadn't quite caught on yet, right? So the Commodore didn't want to lose money, so they made the event free. So about 100 of us went down. The Ramones played the first album, start to finish, and that was it. And we all looked at each other like, oh, okay, so that's what punk rock actually is, not what we've seen on TV. It was like a school lesson. We're like, oh, I get it.
1: I like the idea that they played the full album back to front, and it took 13 minutes.
0: Yeah, maybe slightly longer. I can't remember, but we just like, what? Well, that's quick. It's over. Like, we were used to going to Pink Floyd and Emerson, Lake and Palmer. Like, we'd be like 3 hours later. Right?
1: Were they great? Was your mind blown? Like, was it?
0: Yeah, kind of the delivery, which I thought a lot of rock kind of didn't have that punch anymore. You know, rock had kind of weakened compared to stuff I grew up by. What I really liked was, you know, like Jimi Hendrix, Black Sabbath. I really admire Country Joe McDonald because he's a protest guy and stuff like that. But then, you know, it wasn't as strong. And then these guys came along. It was just like, wow, they're kicking it.
1: So did you drop out of law school because you wanted to play punk rock?
0: Well, it's pretty funny. I went and was only really in there for about 8 months. And then all of a sudden I was in a band and I dropped out. And you know what? All my lawyer friends go like, Joe, you made the right decision. But my mother is like, don't be in a band. Go back to law school, right? Yeah. God rest your soul, right? I go, but Mom, this is way more fun being in a band, right?
1: What was the vision for DOA when you first started?
0: What do you mean?
1: Like, what was the vision for, what did you have in mind for DOA? Was it just to get on the road and play shows? Or did you have an idea of what you wanted to do?
0: Yeah. One was, we had basically 3 ideas. One was to play loud, fast, obnoxious punk rock, which we achieved, obviously. The other was to go out and change the world, which we've done a little bit. And the other one was to have fun doing it. So basically 3 objectives.
1: Change the world was one of the objectives from the very beginning, eh?
0: Yeah. No, absolutely. The politics really stuck with me from what I'd seen as a teenager. You know, we had experienced racism in my high school. It was terrible. Kids were coming from Uganda, I believe, and Idi Amin was like horrible with the residents there. And then people in my high school, some of them were like, they couldn't figure out these people weren't like white people. I go like, look, these people are suffering. We need to help them. And, you know, we had a few scuffles in the hallway, like arguing with some of my classmates over this, right? So, but it was like, wake up. The world's made up of different people.
1: I can't get over how hard you guys worked in the early days of DOA, especially. Like, that comes up in the documentary. Like, in the doc, you see Ian MacKaye from Minor Threat and Fugazi. You see Dave Grohl from the Foo Fighters and Nirvana. You see Duff McKagan from Guns N' Roses and Velvet Revolver. I want to play a clip from this documentary. So this is Henry Rollins from the band Black Flag.
2: The real trailblazers, as far as like going out 90 shows in a year in the van for no money, was, like I said, it was Black Flag and DOA. You know, and I always cite you guys because I would always look at your tour schedule, and more often than not, you guys are doing more shows a night than we were. You know, the more shows in a month, and I was like, these guys, shows. we're supposed to be better than anybody. You see DOA, they're still out.
1: So I got a couple of questions here. One is, like, I don't know, what was the experience like of watching this documentary back and seeing, like, Dave Grohl and, you know, all these, like, sort of iconic people talking about you and your band is, like, not just, like, they like them, but, like, if it wasn't for this band, they probably wouldn't have been doing what they're doing.
0: Yeah, it was really great. Like, all those guys I knew, they're all friends of mine before the documentary. You know, we had played shows together or hung out. Like, say, Duff from Guns N' Roses, who's, like, probably the nicest guy in all rock and roll I ever met. We were like the first band he saw when he was like 14. And he was going like, whoa, okay. To him, that was like, I think he says in the doc, that was like Kiss. And seeing that like a big, big thing. We're just like this band from Vancouver, you know, like 300 people would show up or something like that at a show.
1: You were really pounding the pavement. Like, you were playing a lot of shows. You were, you're talked about as one of the first bands, and I didn't know you guys kind of created this, like, one of the first bands to go around and get names of promoters and names of bar owners, yeah, so that when you went back to a town, you could look them up and do shows. And then that book ends up being passed around in punk rock circles, and yeah, people could, you would freely give it to them to be able, which is a beautiful thing, by the way, to freely give the book away so people could book shows, you know?
0: Yeah, well, it's funny because I was really good buddies with Chuck Dukowski, bass player from Black Flag. We played with those guys like, I don't know, 30, 40 times, whatever, good buddies. And so Chuck and I, we'd meet at a show. We hadn't seen each other for a month or two. And we'd go over the promoters. And they go, okay, you know, and say, example, one guy, he'd go, Joe, what's this guy in Sacramento like? He runs this thing, Can't Tell Productions. I go, Chuck, it's called that because you can't tell what the heck you're going to get paid from this guy. Oh, you're supposed to get $1,000. Like, I lost a lot of money last week. Is $100 okay? No, $100 is not okay. So we put that guy on, okay, do not stop here unless, right? So and it was just like one of those things that we, in Trailblazing, we got a really cheap band. My old bass player, Randy Rampage, rest his soul, got the band. We traveled around and we played for nothing. The big break we got, where we made a lot of friends, we played this huge Rock Against Racism show in Chicago in 1979. There's like 7,000-8,000 people right near Bear Stadium on the lake there. And people watched us and were like, these guys are Canadian? They got songs about racism and all this. Like, I thought Canadians only knew about hockey and snow. It was like, that's what the Americans were like. And then people came up like, hey, if you're coming to Ohio, we'll put you on a show. If you're coming to Michigan, we'll put you. And I met probably like 100 lifelong friends that day. And they're all like, wow, you guys are amazing. We'll put on a show for you.
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3: Did you know that the Don des Invalides holds in a massive sound and light show in the evenings? The show reveals the full beauty of the dome and its Baroque architecture. The dome is part of Hôtel des Invalides and has a lot of history as it is home to Napoleon Bonaparte's tomb. So every evening, starting at dusk, the light show with orchestral music begins, illuminating the dome and shedding light on the magnificence of this piece of Parisian heritage. The organizer states that, for a blend of monumental video mapping, immersive music, and innovative digital scenography, this roughly 50-minute journey plunges you into a unique sensory experience in Paris. The evening is open to all, and tickets range from 12 to 28 euros. Stay tuned for more WRP Daily Cultural Tips.
1: I'm Tom Power. You're listening to Q. You're in the middle of my conversation with the frontman of the legendary Vancouver punk band DOA, Joe Keithley, who is the focus of a new documentary called Something Better Change, which is all about his story from being this groundbreaking punk rocker to being a politician in his hometown of Burnaby, BC. We've been talking now about, up till now, I should say, about Joe's sort of political awakening, when that all started. I wanted to get this story, though, that I had heard sort of in punk rock circles about the time DOA, punk band, played with BTO, like Radio Rock Band, Bachman Turner Overdrive, at a prison in Saskatchewan.
0: That is a pretty funny story. I won't spend too long. Much Music wanted to put on a special, and BTO with the original lineup hadn't played in a long time.
1: I just can't imagine BTO and DOA on the same bill, you know?
0: It was great. It was unbelievable. The funny thing was, is that we're out there and there's a huge rainstorm that day. And there was Randy Bachman, their tour manager, myself, Terry David Mulligan from Much Music, and the warden. And the warden looked at me like, well, Joe, we're behind schedule with that rainstorm. Looks like we might have to cut your set out. Of course, we'd driven, you know, from Vancouver to Saskatchewan. I said to the warden, I talked to an awful lot of prisoners, and they're pretty excited to see DOA, and they tell me if we don't play, there might be a riot. And there's nothing worse than a prison riot for a warden. And the warden paused for a minute and went, okay, you guys are still on. So I pulled the warden.
1: I love hearing all these kind of early or like, you know, just these stories about DOA. And I love the way you talk about DOA in the documentary. One of the things you said in the doc that I was hoping I might get you to talk about is you talk about how like early perceptions or sometimes the perceptions of punk rock is around fashion, you know, especially in the early days. You talked about the Sex Pistols earlier. Like, you know, fashion, of course, you know, their manager ran a fashion store, like a big part of it. You talk in the doc about how like you guys didn't care about fashion. It wasn't about mohawks or leather jackets or spikes. It was about an attitude. Can you talk to me more about that, like how that informed you as a band, how you saw punk rock?
0: Yeah, the idea was that we looked at the scenes in New York and London, England, which had great bands coming out of it, no doubt about, like two of the top spots for music in the world. But we thought it was like pretty fashion predicated, and punks in other towns would go, oh, we got to try and look like this guy. Looks like the Ramones, looks like Johnny Rotten, or whatever the case may be. And we thought, no, let's just do like a stripped down, bared down, faster version of punk rock. And that's when I came up with the term, we'll call it hardcore.
1: You invented hardcore. How did you come up with that term?
0: Just, it was just like, we're looking for something that was like kind of a different name that wasn't like, you know, English punk or like New York punk, you know, because in the old days, like people would make records, my friends, and they'd all try to put on this like fake English accent to make it sound like they're from London. I go, just sound like yourself, right? You know, like, which is fine. I love English punk rock, so not knocking that. But I just came up with like, this is like no holds barred, skip the fashion, play fast, tell the truth, talk about politics. That's in that. And I said, let's call it hardcore.
1: Just out of nowhere, that word hardcore kind of came to you.
0: Yeah, just it worked, yeah.
1: And now it's like, it's synonymous with an entire movement of music.
0: Yeah, and then we came up with the Hardcore AD1 album, and when we got back, we're partway through recording, our manager goes, well, maybe the album should be called Hardcore A1 or Hardcore Plus. Well, we took the Hardcore Plus and we punted that out of the field, like, okay, forget it, buddy.
1: On your guitar, in the documentary, when you're playing at rallies and at fundraisers, you're playing an acoustic guitar. And on the acoustic guitar, you have written "This Machine Kills Fascists," which is what Woody Guthrie, the great Oklahoma folk singer and labor organizer, and what did he call them? He called them topical songs. Topical song singer. Talk to me about how did you listen to Woody Guthrie growing up? What does Woody mean to you?
0: Yeah, interesting about that. It took me about 30 years to realize that my older sister during the Vietnam War was bringing home all this protest music like Woody Guthrie, The Weavers,
1: Pete Seeger.
0: Paul Murray. What's that?
1: Pete Seeger,
0: yeah. And that the politics kind of seeped in, you know, and as they say, the Vietnam War was raging at the time. And that I got politicized from listening to these records that my older sister Karen bought home. And like I said, I didn't realize that until about 25, 30 years later. And, you know, stuff like that. We managed to play a show with Pete Seeger, who I became friends with. What a great inspiration. Like, he's the guy, if you ask me. He got blackballed, but

to raise money for people that have been kicked out of their homes. So we played at Stanley Park, a place called Malkin Bowl, and the Parks Board in Vancouver went like, well, Pete Seeger and Arlo Guthrie are all right, but DOA, their fans will trample the flowers and their music will scare the animals in the zoo.

0: And I read this, I saw this on the news. I was like, you're probably right, actually. And, but I never said that. So I phoned up the Parks Board. I said, I tell you what, we'll play, but we'll play acoustically. So we had a drum set, electric bass, and two acoustic. Me and Dave Gregg played acoustic guitar. And met Pete and Arlo and hung out with them. And they were the nicest, two of the nicest people I ever met in my life. And I wish I had met Woody, but you know, it was too late. But meeting Arlo was a treat.
1: Yeah, for people who don't know, Arlo Guthrie, son of the great Woody Guthrie, and also a great songwriter on his own. I also heard a story that you got booked to play the Vancouver Folk Festival. And at one point in the documentary, you talk about there's a scene of DOA in the early days. Actually, not even the early days, maybe like the 80s and the 90s. And you're talking about the 8-hour workday. You're talking about, hey, you know, listen, you may not necessarily care about labor unions, but if you guys work 8 hours a day, you have labor unions. You have the labor movement to thank for that. I heard that you guys, DOA, got booked to play the Vancouver Folk Festival, and you got introduced to that whole world of like leftist protest and folk music. And that was important to you.
0: Yeah, I knew a little bit about it already, but going to play at the Folk Fest, I saw like an awful lot more of it. And I got actually invited on to play stage with, it was Pete Seeger's sister and some other famous folk people. Like, I forget the guy's name, one guy from Ireland. It was like really good. And got up there, and that's when I acoustically played the song General Strike, which I had written like in 1983, and there was almost a general strike here in British Columbia to protest the government at the time in Victoria.

0: And I can see all these other veteran folk people, because they didn't know who I was, and I played that song. They were all like, wow, that was great. Where'd you come up with that? I go, well, yeah, I'm a union guy. Yeah, that's why we have the 8-hour day. That's why I have workman's compensation board. That's why you have a coffee break.
1: I think people would expect folk musicians to have that sort of real uncynical, optimistic, hopeful vibe. And I think maybe what the people at the folk festival were expecting, maybe people listening to this are expecting, is that punk rockers are more cynical and more F the world and F this and F this and tear it all down. One of the things I thought about, and our producer Caitlin and I, we were talking about this together, that like, it reminded us that punk rock can be so, I mean, almost cheesy in a way, but like so hopeful and so uncynical, so optimistic.
0: Well, I think the thing was that a lot of people, the original impression of punk rock would be like Sid Vicious from the Sex Pistols, the guy OD'd, you know, and led a terrible lifestyle. But we always thought that punk rock was the message of hope. That is about getting out there, helping people, protesting warmongers, fighting sexism, fighting greed, fighting racism. That's kind of what we got out of it, right? I was really influenced by listening to Jimi Hendrix and Country Joe McDonald. You know, his famous song, 1, 2, 3, What Are We Fighting For? Like, it was like one of the highlights of Woodstock, him doing that. Unbelievable, right? And it-

die. And I just thought this was a great way to get politics out, because, you know, it's not happening in most of rock. Rock and roll had can become, at that point, fairly commercialized. And then disco happened, which is like, disco is probably our big break, because then I wrote this song called Disco Sucks, and we took off.

0: Say this, I like DOA, and I like disco. That is Disco Sucks by DOA coming up. Joe Keithley is going to tell you how exactly being in a punk band, driving around touring in a van, makes you a better politician. You got to hear this. It's after this.
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0: I'm Tom Power. You're listening to Q. Coming up in just a minute, you're going to hear my conversation with the creator of the show Widow's Bay, which is this big, critically acclaimed show on TV right now, 97% on Rotten Tomatoes. And it's a comedy and a horror at the same time. So yeah, stick around for that. But right now, you're in the middle of my conversation with punk rocker turned politician Joe Keithley, who you might know as the frontman of the legendary Vancouver punk band DOA, the first ever hardcore band. I mean, they came up with the term. If you live in Burnaby, BC, you might see Joe around a lot as a politician. He's still, you know, politicking, knocking on doors, hitting the pavement. And his life in politics and in punk rock is the focus of a new documentary called Something Better Change. So Joe's already talked about creating hardcore, about going to this Ramones show in Vancouver with like 14 other people in it. And also the show was like 21 minutes. And he talked a little bit about how punk has less to do with what you're wearing, more of your attitude. But there's this other thing that I wanted to ask him about that he said in this documentary, that he thinks being in a punk rock band actually prepares you for a life doing the job of a politician. Here's what he had to say by that.
3: Yeah, because people were like pretty confrontational. Like if you went out, you know, my friends would have green hair, blue hair, wear clothes that other people didn't wear. And rednecks and pickup trucks would go by, like, you know, start calling them names. And I had a couple of guys actually got beat up pretty bad by rednecks, right? Right here in Vancouver. You're not talking out in the countryside or something like that. And, you know, just like it is about having freedom of expression, which is what democracy is all about.
0: So because you are, like, if I'm just following you correctly, yeah, that confrontational nature of being in a hardcore band is what leads to being good at politics, and that you have to put up yourself against, you know, opposition. And
3: yeah, I think partly I got a lot of training. My hometown of Burnaby is the most diverse city in Canada. There's 130 different languages spoken here. People from all over the world, obviously. And I've played in 50 different countries. So that kind of training, being on the road, gave me great training to deal with people of different cultures, like in my hometown as a politician. The other thing you got too is, like, when you're a punk rock band, let's just say you might not get some great treatment from the border guards in the USA, or some of the policemen might not look so kindly on you, right? So it gave me an idea, you know, how to deal with authority. And that also helped me in politics as well, right? So
0: tell me the story about when the Green Party first asked you to run in Burnaby.
3: Yeah, that was interesting. They called me up. This guy literally became a friend, Tom Hetherington, and says, provincial election. And, hey, you want to be our candidate in North Burnaby? And I go, like, do you know who you're talking to? This is Joe from DOA. I'm not running for your party. And I hung up with the guy. And then about 2 weeks later, I saw more about the election. I called the guy up and I went, like, hey, I started hanging up on you. I'll be your guy. And then, so it's pretty interesting because they had no money. And what they gave me, the sole campaign support, was three cloth signs with two stakes on each. So I put them in the busiest street. And then I got a bunch of flyers printed. So my kids are grown up now, but they were like 6 and 8 at the time. I said, come around with me, deliver flyers. Afterwards, we'll go to 7-Eleven. You can buy as much candy as you want. So I bribed him with candy. They go.
0: You talk in the documentary about how, you know, there is this school within punk rock where it's very anti-establishment, and to join the establishment or to run means you're participating in the establishment. That it's not very punk. It's antithetical to the ideals of punk to run. And I found it interesting. You talked about that in the documentary.
3: Yeah, well, I definitely had some of my friends criticize me. What are you doing joining the Stars? And I go like, look, DOA's slogan's always been talk minus action equals zero. If you want to change things, this is the way I'm going to change things. Like in Burnaby, I worked on trying to get more affordable rentals for people, get people to respect diversity, help senior citizens, foster like environmental causes here in my hometown, right? And, you know, it's pretty easy to stand down and protest. And I do believe in protesting. It's a good thing. But if you work within the system and take some good ideas, you have a lot better chance of changing it for the better.
0: I want to ask two questions. I want to ask what scares you the most and what gives you hope. But I want to know, as a politician, what scares you the most? What gives you the most unease?
3: So this music, being unified through that, combats racism, greed, warmongers, sexism. Because music is a unifying thing. So those are the things that scare me most, because I thought 40 years later, those are the things I was fighting against 40 years ago.
0: Yeah.
3: 4 years later, it hasn't gotten better. I thought it would, but it hasn't. So the thing that gives me hope is when I see people of all ethnicity, all different backgrounds, get together at festivals in my hometown, and we celebrate the cultures together. We're all in this together.
0: Before we go, I want you to pick a song for us to play, because you recently left the Green Party. You'll be running as a Burnaby Citizen Association candidate in this year's 2026 municipal election. If you had to pick a song for us to play right now as your sort of campaign track, what would it be?
3: Well, I think The Enemy. You got to know who your enemy is. That's a song that Chuck and I wrote, 45 years ago or whatever, right? And quintessential DOA song.

0: From 1980, that's a tune called Enemy from DOA's album Something Better Change. Something Better Change, also the name of a new documentary about Joe Keithley and his life in politics and punk rock. Something Better Change is available now at places like Amazon Prime, YouTube, and Apple TV. I'm Tom Power. You're listening to Q. If you've been looking for something to watch this week, depending on how much you like both laughing and being so terrified that you can't sleep, you might like this show. It's a new show on Apple TV called Widow's Bay. It's about the mayor of this, you know, little quaint, tiny town off the coast of New England. It's on an island off the coast of New England. And he's trying to turn his town into this tourist spot, right? I gotta tell you, being from an island that is a tourist spot, pretty good. But on this island where he lives, there's no cell service and no Wi-Fi. And you might be saying to yourself, Tom, that sounds pretty nice to me. Except, and I think this will hurt the tourism chances too, the island might be cursed. You might run into like a soul-stealing fog or a terrifying clown. Or, you know, the odd sea hag who's been killing sailors for centuries.
1: Or if you let her pierce your skin betwixt her thighs, your final sin.
2: I don't understand. How do you die?
1: She crawls into your bed and sits on your face.
0: Scary. The woman behind Widow's Bay is Katie Dippold. She's written for Parks and Recreation and Mad TV. Wrote the movies The Heat with Sandra Bullock and Melissa McCarthy. She wrote the all-female Ghostbusters remake. And with the show Widow's Bay, she's combining her comedy writing with her lifelong love of horror. Now, the show's getting a lot of attention. It's currently at 97% on Rotten Tomatoes right now. So Katie and I sat down. And first, you're going to hear where this whole idea came from.
3: I grew up in New Jersey, and there was a boardwalk in Long Branch that had a haunted house that should have been illegal. It was in the 80s, so it was before lawsuits and stuff, and they would chase you around. This is when they can, like, really grab you. And I would go in, I would scream, and then I would laugh, and then I would scream again. And that feeling of that anticipation, I don't know if I'm going to get scared, if I'm going to laugh, that's a feeling I've been trying to capture and get on a screen my entire life.
0: But what about the idea of the island? Like, what about the idea of this sort of place that wants to be great but is struggling with hauntings? Was it a real place that inspired this? Was it a movie? Was it, you know?
3: I will say that I think it needed to be an island to explain, just to isolate them as much as possible. And then you could do things like, you know, they have to use landlines. There's no Wi-Fi. There's no cellular reception. And it makes it a lot scarier as the season goes on as well.
0: For people who haven't seen the show, tell us more about the mayor and sort of what's motivating him and what he wants to happen to this island.
3: He is a single father. His wife passed away, and that's something that's explored later in the season. He is desperate to make this island like a Martha's Vineyard, or, you know, and it could be.
0: I read an interview where you said, for someone who's making a horror movie or a horror TV show, horror comedy TV show, that you don't scare easily, like you historically haven't scared easily. Is that right?
3: That is correct. There's like a couple of movies that have gotten me really good. I saw Scream in the theater when I was 16, and that opening sequence terrified me. Nothing scares me more than Silence of the Lambs. I've seen that movie 1,000 times. It's still, when Hannibal escapes, there's nothing scarier to me in the world.
0: Can you give me an example of something you put in the show that was like, that came from something you are afraid of?
3: You know, okay, this is an example of something I'm afraid of, but something I kind of experienced. My dad, a couple years ago, he was on a flight back from Japan, and he had lung failure, just completely collapsed on the plane. And they're, you know, still over the ocean. And then when he landed, they had the ambulance there waiting for him. And he was just in a coma for months. No one thought he was going to wake up. And when he finally woke up, it was kind of, first it sounded good. I remember he said, hello. And I was like, oh my God, like I was stunned. And then what was weird was, for a little bit, kind of a Pet Sematary version of him came back, where he just wasn't quite right. He eventually would be, but it was really strange. He was very confused. There's also this thing called ICU delirium that people should know about, because you can really lose it when you're in a situation
0: like
3: that.
0: But he was like close to how you remember your dad, but just a little bit off.
3: Yes. Like, here's an example. I mean, I think he was just very confused. I was in his hospital room and I was watching TV for 20 minutes. It was just me and him. And he's all hooked up and it was just quiet. And after 20 minutes of sitting there, all of a sudden I hear, "Would you look at me when I'm talking to you?" And I was like, sorry, Dad. What did you say? And he's like, "I'm only asking you to do three things, just three things. Do you think you can do that?" And I was like, "Of course, sure." And he was like, I was like, "I'm sorry, what was that?" And he was like, and I had to get closer and closer. And he's like, I'm like, "I'm sorry, Dad, I didn't understand." And he was like, "What part of that didn't you understand?" And I wanted to say, "Well, none of it." And so I was just like, "Oh, I'm so sorry, Dad. I'm just so dumb today. I don't know what's wrong with my hearing. Can you say it one more time?" And he's like, "I need you to go to the house and empty the freezer." And I was like, "Okay, this makes sense." He's like, "And then I need you to throw it all in the deep blue sea." And I was like, "Okay, sure, I can do that." But he was very frightening. And I had to get that moment where I had to get so close to his ear to hear. And I didn't know if this man was just going to suddenly like lash out at me. Like, that is something like I put in the pilot when like Loftus has to get closer to Shep whispering when the audience knows he's dangerous.
4: Mm-hmm. Mm-hmm. Hey, Shep.
0: I want to talk a little bit about like how you ended up writing in the first place. I mean, leading into the various types of writing you had to do for this show. And I was doing some research and I saw you interned at Late Night with Conan O'Brien, which over time has had like some of the most famous like writing rooms ever. What do you most remember from your time there of being around that show?
3: I loved it so much. It was such a magical time. You know, you could watch the rehearsals on a TV screen on the stage, and it was like going to comedy school. You could hear Conan say like, "Okay, like, can we make this 5-line joke, a 3-line joke?" And just really getting into the math of it was the best thing that could have happened to me.
0: And then you started writing on Parks and Recreation, but I heard it was actually Widow's Bay, like this show, like an early version of that is what got you the job on Parks and Rec. What's the story there?
3: So I had started working on this, but it was a much more comedic version. It could have, I think that the spec gave Mike Schur, my boss at Parks, he understood what my sense of humor was. And I think it really showed a big part of me. But that version, I think, would have been too jokey. I, as a horror fan, I want the horror taken seriously. I want to really feel the stakes and tension.
0: He read The Widow's Bay.
3: He read The Widow's Bay pilot, yes.
0: And did he say anything to you about it?
3: He really loved it. And I know he really loved it. He's told me that. And I remember when I was sent off to write my first episode, I remember he stopped by my office and he said, "Don't be afraid to put you in this show. You know, I hired you for a reason, like stuff that's in this Widow's Bay show, like use that here." And so that was extremely motivating.
0: Because I wondered, because I know that, I mean, I've got to talk to Mike a couple of times and I'm a big fan of Parks and Rec and kind of that era of TV.
3: Yeah.
0: And to me, Widow's Bay is like scary because there's sort of zombie-ish people attacking people and there's a ghostly fog, which may or may not kill you. But there's also like a real sweetness to it. And I wonder, right, given that one of the things that kind of set Parks and Rec apart, like in addition to having like Amy Poehler early on and like Rashida Jones and Adam Scott, like it was that mixture of like a lot of comedy, but also like a sweetness and a lot of heart. And I know that was important to Mike Schur when he was making that show. I wondered if that influenced your time on Parks and that influenced the way you made Widow's Bay at all.
3: I think when I was writing this, I also knew I was going to submit to Parks and Rec. So I may have leaned in that original version. I may have leaned into the Parks and Rec of it all, which may have helped get the job. And then working at Parks and Rec, I just learned by learning from Mike and Greg Daniels. It's just now in my DNA and just the way I look at comedy. Like, I learned everything from them.
0: What do you mean that's in your DNA?
3: Like, just little things. So for example, like Parks was so great at specifics. And like Mike Schur always really loved a very good specific joke. And I think in Widow's Bay, it needs to be as specific as possible. Or if it starts to feel too broad, you're kind of dead in the water with that. So there's just certain ways of approaching humor in writing. It's just I learned from them.
0: I'm Tom Power. You're in the middle of my conversation with Widow's Bay creator Katie Dippold. Widow's Bay is this new TV show getting a lot of attention. It's very funny. It's also terrifying. And Katie comes by that balance pretty naturally. She loves horror. She has since she was a little kid. She also happens to be one of the most successful comedy writers of recent memory. You might know her from The Heat with Sandra Bullock and Melissa McCarthy, which is one of the top grossing comedies of all time. She also did the all-female Ghostbusters remake. But as our conversation picks up, you'll hear that the whole story of The Heat, the success of The Heat, was contingent on the success of another movie. Take a listen.
3: A lot of movies at the time, it felt like Hollywood wanted, if Hollywood was going to do a female movie, it felt like it was leaning into what we expect a chick flick to be like. And that was driving me crazy. I wanted to write that movie and I was truly dead set on it. And then I kept being told, well, you have to wait until, you should really wait and see how Bridesmaids does. Because if Bridesmaids doesn't do well, that's basically it. Like, no one's going to buy this movie.
0: Like someone,
3: which is insane.
0: Someone in the industry said, hey, you want to make a movie where women are like, not, this is not a chick flick movie. Women can be funny, or they can like be silly, or they can be gross. And like, someone said to you, yeah, sure, but we should probably wait to see how Bridesmaids does.
3: Yes, and I don't think they were wrong, honestly. It sounds crazy to say, but I do think if Bridesmaids had not done as well as it did, I think it still would have been hard to sell something like this. It's crazy.
5: I feel like you're an asshole. You know what I feel? I feel that you have worn that shirt every single day this week, and I feel that you turning it inside out does not make it a new shirt.
6: Well, I feel like it does.
5: Oh, really? Okay, well, I feel I disagree.
0: And then when the Heat comes out, I mean, what a gigantic success that was almost at the very, very beginning. Well, what was going through your head when that movie took off the way it did?
3: It was such a roller coaster because reviews came out, and I really was like, it was really mixed, and I was so proud of the movie. I was really surprised, and I was really sad about that, honestly. And then a really nice thing though is I was in New York and I went to Times Square to a movie theater the opening weekend, and it was so great. It was just packed of people, all different kinds of people, just laughing and enjoying it. And it was one of like the most special moments of my career to shake off the reviews I read and just be like, oh, okay, this is why you do it. And then it opened to 40 million and it became a box office hit. And that was wild, honestly. I did not anticipate that.
0: Did that ability to be able to shake off the reviews and noise around the movie help you when Ghostbusters came out? Because for people who don't know, you made the Ghostbusters reboot with all women. And I mean, I was just reading about it before it came in because it had been a while since I'd seen it. And there was a controversy tab on Wikipedia for that movie. I mean, there was so much, I don't have to remind you, but for people, you know, there's so much hate and anger and kind of pretty misogynist, anti-feminist stuff going on. Did what you went through in Heat of being able to shake off those critics' reviews help you at all? Or did it still just suck, or was it okay?
3: I mean, to be honest, you never really shake off the bad reviews. You know what I mean? It is like, it always still stings you, but...
0: But that wasn't bad reviews. Like, it wasn't like Siskel gave it a thumbs down. You know what I mean? Like,
3: Right. No, and there were plenty of lovely reviews that were... So it wasn't... It's not thought of as a critical failure, but no. It just was more mixed than I thought. But I think that would helped. I think it was a big movie. The Heat turned out to be a big movie, so it made me a little bit more prepared for Ghostbusters because it was going to be so talked about. And I don't know. I thought when I learned it was going to be a reboot, I knew people were going to be disappointed that they weren't getting the sequel they were hoping for. But I also knew that sequel wasn't going to happen. Then I think there were also some true psychopaths that were tweeting awful things at some of the actors, like Leslie Jones. That's just unforgivable.
7: You guys know a lot about this science stuff, but I know New York. And check this out. I can borrow a car from my uncle and y'all won't have to lug all this heavy equipment around.
8: Oh, guys, we gotta get a car.
7: Come on, baby. You need me. You need Patty. Patty, come with benefits. You need me. Stop playing like you don't.
8: You're in.
0: Ha! How was it for you, though, that time?
3: In the beginning, me and Paul got lots of tweets, you know, saying, I hope you get hit by a fire truck, you know, Jesus, like there's lots of that. I know, but it was like, all right, you know what I mean? It's just, so it was kind of, it was crazy, but it wasn't, I don't think I got it as bad as other people did, honestly. And I thought all the time how magical it must have been making the first one, just making this crazy thing. And you have no idea how it's going to turn out. And in this one, it's different because you're trying to recreate magic, which is just not something I would advise someone to try to do, really, you know? And then it's just this pressure, like, can this be as iconic as the original? Like, it's just not, it's not the best way to go into something creative. But I still have fond memories of it. I really do. Like, I really loved working on that show. I mean, I had shingles from the stress of it.
0: Yeah, I bet.
3: But it was, you know, but it was still, I do feel good when I think about that time.
0: Yeah, and it's interesting to me that you had written Widow's Bay before, because I bet if I didn't know that, I would have thought, oh, she learned something from about how to balance horror and comedy from Ghostbusters that would have led to this show. Oh, you did?
3: Well, I mean, honestly, like, every movie I've done has helped. I've learned something from for this and always in a completely different way. Every time I write something, I think, oh, good, now I've learned how to write. And every time I start a new thing, I'm Googling, how do you write a scene? Like, you never are always learning. It's constant, you know?
0: The show also looks beautiful. And I know that Hiro Murai, who is involved in Atlanta, and which is one of the greatest shows of all time, and Barry, which is incredible, that he directed some of the episodes of this show. And I heard it was because you were watching, is it right? You were watching Atlanta and thinking to yourself, oh, I'd like to kind of make something that looks like that.
3: Hiro was always my dream director. And, you know, to his credit, it's a very easy thing to say no to. Someone says, oh, this comedy writer wrote something about a Han island. I'd be like, oh, that sounds terrible. If I'm being honest, like, I don't think that sounds good. I really don't. But if I knew what it show was, and when I talked to him, I'm like, no, you're going to be immersed in this place. You're going to feel tension. You're going to feel scared. It's going to feel like there's a real sense of history and deep time. And there's going to be all these little nooks and crannies. And I pitched him how the season was going to play out and what was going to happen in the end. And he got on board and he was excited. And I think what was interesting is then we brought it to Apple. And when you pitch a show to places, you're supposed to always say, it's like this show. It's like this successful thing plus this thing.
0: Yeah, I know. I know some friends who are screenwriters or producers in LA. I'm like, what are you working on? They're like, oh, it's really, really good. It's kind of like Goodfellas meets, you know, WWE. And I'm like, well, we're just here having a drink, for God's sake. You know what I mean? Like, you know, yeah, yeah, yeah.
3: Oh, yeah. That's so funny. That's like every conversation in every restaurant and bar in Hollywood. So I couldn't think of any comp because I really couldn't. I was like, I mean, Atlanta was an inspiration, but it's really not really anything like Atlanta. Barry, I could maybe make an argument for. I love Barry, but still, it's nothing like it. And so I was really struggling with what to say in the pitch. And so finally, I just doubled down on, it's like nothing you've ever seen before. And then they bought it in the room, which is, you know, that I never thought that would happen. And so that was very exciting. And then we were just off to the races.
0: It is really like nothing I've ever seen before. That really is true. And
3: that's good.
0: I really love watching it, and I can't wait to see more of it. I can't wait to see what's about to happen. Thanks for coming on and talking to us about it.
3: Thank you so much.
0: I like that expression, bought it in the room. Like, I know it just means that, like, when she pitched it to Netflix or to Apple or whatever, like, it just means that they say yes right there. But I feel like I wanted to start saying that. Like, you know, I bought it in the room, buddy. You know, I really, you know, like, hey, what did you think about that couch? Where'd you get that couch? Went to Valley Village, bought it in the room. My guest was Katie Dippold. Her new show, Widow's Bay, is on Apple now. That is it for Q today. Thank you so much for listening to the show, as always, and we'll see you soon. Later on.

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2: If you can't love yourself, how in the hell you gonna love somebody else? Can I get an amen in here?
3: You gotta ask me. Yeah, I'm going to the party. But I'm not going to make friends. I need a love.

Did you know that the Don des Invalides holds in a massive sound and light show in the evenings? The show reveals the full beauty of the dome and its Baroque architecture. The dome is part of Hôtel des Invalides and has a lot of history as it is home to Napoleon Bonaparte's tomb. So every evening, starting at dusk, the light show with orchestral music begins, illuminating the dome and shedding light on the magnificence of this piece of Parisian heritage. The organizer states that, for a blend of monumental video mapping, immersive music, and innovative digital scenography, this roughly 50-minute journey plunges you into a unique sensory experience in Paris. The evening is open to all, and tickets range from 12 to 28 euros. Stay tuned for more WRP Daily Cultural Tips.

WRP Concerts with Bruno Mars that comes to the largest stadium in France, the Stade de France, on June 18th, 20th, and 21st. Of course, it's sold out. What do you expect? Bruno Mars on WRP Music

0: time for the news on WRP.
1: French President Emmanuel Macron says companies have pledged a total of 93 billion euros worth of investments in France at this year's Choose France summit. It covers 71 projects and it's expected to create more than 15,000 jobs. Amazon plans to invest more than 15 billion euros on three new logistics sites in France that are expected to create more than 1,000 permanent jobs over 3 years. Meanwhile, President Emmanuel Macron has presented a memorial in Paris dedicated to the victims of the 1994 Rwandan genocide. It comes as France pursues closer ties with the East African country and continues to grapple with its role in the historic atrocity. Air France says it expects jet fuel supplies to be sufficient throughout July and August to operate its summer schedules. The airline has launched a promotional campaign to boost international travel. Jet fuel has been one of the commodities most acutely affected by the Iran war and the closure of the Strait of Hormuz, although airlines have largely dismissed initial fears of imminent shortages. Archaeologists at Notre Dame Cathedral are uncovering Roman relics and medieval ruins as they dig 4 meters deep to create a new green square by 2028. The excavation began as part of plans to redesign the square in front of the cathedral, which reopened in late 2024 after a devastating fire in 2019. Paris aims to turn the square into a cooler, greener area with trees and shade to cope with rising temperatures. A section of the square in front of the cathedral has been turned into an open excavation site. Archaeologists say traces appear just 50 centimetres below the surface, and some days teams recover up to 15 crates of artefacts. And the opening of a temporary installation by French artist J.R. on Pont-Neuf has been postponed. It comes after the giant cave, inflated around the capital's oldest bridge, was damaged by strong winds. The installation was due to open to the public on the 6th of June for 3 weeks. J.R., who is often described as the French Banksy, began his career as a street graffiti artist in Paris. He created the work as a tribute to the duo Christo and Jean-Claude, who wrapped the Pont-Neuf in fabric in 1985. WRP News. I'm Paul McNally.
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0: As part of our special 60th anniversary, we're featuring Massey lecturers from the past 10 years and how their own way of thinking has been altered by the talks they gave. 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

0: This is your WRP weather forecast for Thursday. The temperature high in Île-de-France on Thursday will remain at 20 degrees Celsius, and there will be more thundery showers with sunny intervals throughout the day. Normandy will have thundery showers also and a fresh breeze, with temperature highs of 16 degrees Celsius in the north and 18 in the south. Thursday on the Côte d'Azur will see some sunny intervals and a gentle breeze. Temperatures will reach 26 degrees in Marseille, 27 in Cannes and 25 in Nice. This was your WRP weather forecast for Thursday. 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
2: 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How the handcuffing of a dying teenager by British police has ignited a debate over race and led to violent protest. And a

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1: French President Emmanuel Macron says companies have pledged a total of 93 billion euros worth of investments in France at this year's Choose France summit. It covers 71 projects and it's expected to create more than 15,000 jobs. Amazon plans to invest more than 15 billion euros on three new logistics sites in France that are expected to create more than 1,000 permanent jobs over 3 years. Meanwhile, President Emmanuel Macron has presented a memorial in Paris dedicated to the victims of the 1994 Rwandan genocide. It comes as France pursues closer ties with the East African country and continues to grapple with its role in the historic atrocity. Air France says it expects jet fuel supplies to be sufficient throughout July and August to operate its summer schedules. The airline has launched a promotional campaign to boost international travel. Jet fuel has been one of the commodities most acutely affected by the Iran war and the closure of the Strait of Hormuz, although airlines have largely dismissed initial fears of imminent shortages. Archaeologists at Notre Dame Cathedral are uncovering Roman relics and medieval ruins as they dig 4 meters deep to create a new green square by 2028. The excavation began as part of plans to redesign the square in front of the cathedral, which reopened in late 2024 after a devastating fire in 2019. Paris aims to turn the square into a cooler, greener area with trees and shade to cope with rising temperatures. A section of the square in front of the cathedral has been turned into an open excavation site. Archaeologists say traces appear just 50 centimeters below the surface, and some days teams recover up to 15 crates of artifacts. And the opening of a temporary installation by French artist J.R. on Pont Neuf has been postponed. It comes after the giant cave, inflated around the capital's oldest bridge, was damaged by strong winds. The installation was due to open to the public on the 6th of June for 3 weeks. J.R., who is often described as the French Banksy, began his career as a street graffiti artist in Paris. He created the work as a tribute to the duo Christo and Jean-Claude, who wrapped the Pont Neuf in fabric in 1985. WRP News, I'm Paul McNally.
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2: Welcome to our special series marking the 60th anniversary of Ideas. I'm Nala Ayed. The 60th anniversary is, of course, known as the Diamond Jubilee. And given the six-decade union between Ideas and the CBC Massey Lectures, that diamond designation could not be more fitting. The lectures, or the Masseys as we behind the scenes call them, have been given by some of the most brilliant minds of our time.
3: Among them, Northrop Frye, C.B. McPherson, John Kenneth Galbraith, R.D. Lang, Doris Lessing, and others.
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2: Please welcome the 2024 CBC Massey Lecturer, Ian Williams. 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
7: Those tremendous burgeoning of spy literature in Britain and invasion literature, and this reflected British fears that the Germans were planning to invade them. One of my favorite ones, which was in fact reported in the newspapers, this was not a novel, this was actually true, was that the Germans had stationed 50,000 German officers disguised as waiters in Britain. It gives you a wonderful idea of, you know, Monty Python sketch, someone going into a restaurant and being told by a German colonel that he will eat his soup immediately.
2: With both weight and wonder, lecturers strive to help us understand the most pressing issues we face while shining a light on a path forward.
8: I still have a dream, and with this faith, we will be able to adjourn the councils of despair and bring new light into the dark chambers of pessimism. With this faith, we will be able to speed up the day. Yes. When there will be peace on earth and goodwill toward men, it will be a glorious day. The morning stars will sing together, and the sons of God will shout for joy.
9: I am very happy to be asked to say a few words on this occasion. Tonight, the Canadian Broadcasting Corporation is inaugurating a permanent lectureship.
2: The Massey Lectures began in 1961 and were named after then Governor General Vincent Massey.
9: I would like to say how touched I am that the corporation should have honored me by giving the lectureship my name.
2: The very first speaker, and it came as a surprise to me when I learned it, was a woman, Barbara Ward. And her topic back then still very much concerns us today, economic disparity.
10: Nearly everything begins with ideas, and it's our ideas that change the matter with which we deal. So let's begin with a revolution which is at work from one end of the world to the other. I think this is the revolution of equality.
2: When ideas debuted 4 years later, in 1965, our program began both airing and producing the series. And it's been a pillar of our calendar ever since. And as in any union, time changes the way things are done.
11: This year, for the first time ever, the series will be leaving the confines of the CBC radio studios where Ideas is produced.
2: In 2002, we took the lectures out of the studio and started taking them on the road.
11: Delivered and recorded in front of five live audiences in five Canadian cities, quite literally from coast to coast.
2: This week, we've been hearing from you, Ideas listeners, about how Ideas and the Massey Lectures have affected you and how you think. In this episode, we're going to hear from some of the people who made you think. Massey lecturers from the past 10 years. We asked them to reflect on how delivering the lectures has impacted them. And we begin with what it was like for them to get that call.
12: When I got the call from the producers of Ideas that they wanted me to deliver the lectures, I was dumbfounded. I felt kind of faint, actually. And then when I got over it, I realized, man, this is such a profound honor. My name is Ron Diebert, and I'm the director of the Citizen Lab at the University of Toronto. In 2020, I delivered the Massey Lectures called Reset, Reclaiming the Internet for Civil Society.
13: When I got the call from my publisher, she'd asked me out for dinner with my editor, and they said, oh, we've got something we want to talk to you about. And I was really kind of scared. I'm like, oh no, what did I do? And they sat me down and they said, we want you to be the Massey lecturer. And I was like, what? Really? Me? Are you sure? My name is Tanya Talaga. I was the 2018 CBC Massey lecturer. And the title of my lectures was All Our Relations, Finding the Path Forward. I am an author, a journalist, and I'm a member of Fort William First Nation. Then I started thinking about it and saying, oh, this is a wonderful opportunity. I never thought that I would do something like this. And I started talking about next year. So I will get all this time to write it and everything's going to be wonderful. And they said, actually, no, you have to deliver in 5 months. And that was the shoe drop. 5 months. And the funny part about that is, or not so funny, is you actually have to write a book when you do the Massey Lectures. And the book comes first and the lectures come second. So writing a book in 5 months is not for the weak of heart.
14: My name is Astra Taylor. I am a writer, filmmaker, and political organizer. And I was the 2023 CBC Massey lecturer. My lectures were called The Age of Insecurity, Coming Together as Things Fall Apart. When I received a message in early 2023 from the producers of CBC Ideas asking me to make time for a phone call, I thought, maybe they wanted me to suggest some themes for an episode. When I was invited to actually give that year's Massey lectures, I felt this tremendous sense of responsibility, actually, because it's, I think, a huge honor, but also just an incredible opportunity to have a stage like that to talk about ideas.
15: The Massey lectures meant a lot to me, and I had been very inspired by many Massey lectures and by the books on which the lectures are based. So when I got the call, I was pretty floored. My name is Jennifer Welsh. I am the director of the Maxwell School of Public Policy and a professor at McGill University. And in 2016, I had the great privilege and honor to be the Massey lecturer on the theme of my book, The Return of History. So I was so excited at the thought of being part of this tradition, but also a little daunted thinking about who had preceded me in the list of Massey lecturers.
7: My name is Margaret McMillan, and I delivered the Massey Lectures in 2015 on the subject History's People. When I first was asked if I'd like to do the Massey Lectures, I was very pleasantly surprised. It's not something I'd thought of doing. And I suppose I tended to think that it was people who were older than me or more venerable than me. And so I suddenly found myself being asked to do this very important and prestigious series of lectures. It was rather terrifying because I said, what would you like me to lecture on? And the people at the CBC more or less said, whatever you like, which is a terrifying prospect.
2: But the terror eventually subsides.
7: Took me a while to sort of settle down and think what I'd like to do. I tend to write books on particular episodes in history, and they tend to be quite long and quite weighty. And what the Massey Lectures did was let me think about history. What do I like about history? What do I find important in history? It was a very useful moment. I mean, as historians, we should every so often step back and think about what it is we're doing. So how do we get, as historians, at history? And how do we get the material that we need? Well, what we often do is the things that you really shouldn't do in private life today. We read other people's letters. We read their diaries. We speculate about their innermost thoughts. We pry. We're nosy. We pick up the gossip. I mean, all of these things I wouldn't recommend doing with your nearest and dearest, but it is something that I think as historians we do. And so I thought, you know, I've always cared about people in history, partly because it's a way of connecting with the past, making history come alive. And I found when I was teaching, if I could tell my students stories, they paid much more attention than if I was telling them, you know, some very worked out, learned thing on different theories of international relations, for example.
14: I tend to have what I call a drawer of ideas. It's metaphorical. It doesn't really exist. But I tend to have outlines in my mind or senses of what I might want to work on. And so I knew right away that insecurity was something that I wanted to dig deeper into. And fortunately, the producers at CBC Ideas agreed.
2: Today on Ideas, from Prairie Theatre Exchange in Winnipeg, we bring you the first of the lectures titled Cura's Gift. Here's Astra Taylor.
14: Writing things, exploring ideas, on the one hand, it's an intellectual enterprise, but it's also from the gut. You know, there's this gut feeling. Is this important? Does it matter? Can I enjoy the process of playing with this concept and writing about it? And for me, the Age of Insecurity checked those boxes. And then I had a series of really fun, invigorating phone calls with Greg Kelly, sort of refining the idea, just riffing on it.
16: How we understand and respond to insecurity is one of the most urgent questions of our moment, because nothing less than the future survival of our species hangs in the balance.
14: And that gave me the affirmation and confidence to move forward on that accelerated timeline that almost killed me.
17: It was like, this is a really great opportunity to think about something deeply for a high pressure period of time, right? To set yourself that challenge, right? If I've got a year to sort of work at my position and my ideas on something that's important to me, what would I say?
18: It's important for us to talk about conversations at this particular moment for several reasons. First, we need to address the deterioration of civic and civil discourse. On the civic side, we speak to each other as if we have all become two-dimensional profiles.
17: My name is Ian Williams. I'm a writer, and I was the 2024 Massey lecturer. Those lectures were called What I Mean to Say, and it was all about conversation.
18: On the civil side, our leaders speak to us, goad us with incendiary rhetoric. We fall for it. Their inflammatory language combined with the usual hot air, combined with a stressed, seething citizenry, is enough friction to cause wildfires across our democracies.
17: What I had been avoiding was, why am I feeling so terrible about media? Why do I feel so awful about what's going on the internet?
18: Online, we can make false and hurtful comments, yet escape consequences. Online, we are emboldened to attack, counterattack, gloat when we win, parade our victimization when we lose. all in the video game that we have traded our lives to play.
17: Why do strangers fill me with a kind of dread since the pandemic? What's going on politically in the U.S. and in Canada? And what's our fate, right, if we continue down this path? All of those things, they were disorganized and jumbled, but overlapping and intersecting. And yeah, the Massey's allowed me to sort of work out those lines, like musically, and see kind of where they were talking and overlapping with each other.
19: So when I think back to that year of 2021, it feels like a very cloistered year. Of course, we were very much in the middle of all of the pandemic lockdowns. Children were still out of school. There was just so much that felt so overwhelming. My name is Essie Adugin, and I'm a novelist, and I was also the 2021 Massey Lecturer. My lectures were called Out of the Sun, on Race and Storytelling. You know, we had seen those horrible, horrible videos of George Floyd being murdered. And, you know, this was a time when people really, really wanted to engage with the realities of Black life. And so it seemed to me, you know, when I was approached to do the lectures, that this was an opportunity to explore that using, you know, historical figures and different historical eras and various geographies to kind of look at Blackness and the diaspora through a lens of, you know, what are the stories that we've always told ourselves about race, the histories of Black people that maybe haven't been quite true or quite right, and what are those angles that we've been missing?
2: And once those angles have been explored, and the questioning, researching, writing, editing, and rewriting are done, it's time to hit the road.
13: I remember speaking to the producers, and the producers saying to me, well, these are the cities that we always go to. Sometimes we change them up a little bit, but we always have our certain roster. And I remember saying to them, oh, Thunder Bay is not on this list. I would like to start the lectures in Thunder Bay. Because I'm a member of Fort William First Nation, that's where my mother grew up. That's where a lot of my writing is from. And I wanted to have the lectures, say the lectures for our community, our First Nations community in Thunder Bay, and also our non-First Nations community in Thunder Bay. And this is a funny story, but when CBC agreed to do the lectures in Thunder Bay, he said, okay, we're going to do it in this one theater. And then we came back to you and said, no, we don't want that theater. It's too small. The other theater was a community hall. And that theater seats about 1,500 people. And I could see everyone in ideas. I was like, oh, is this going to work? Is this going to work? But boy, did it ever work.
20: It was an amazing night, and on stage, the great Nan Drum welcomed the crowd.
13: We had over 1,700 people attend the Massey Lecture, that very first lecture in Thunder Bay, and it was standing room only. There was bannock given out to almost everyone that was there, courtesy of Fort William First Nation, My Nation. We had so many elders there. We had the Anishinaabe-Aski Nation drum. It was a really beautiful, beautiful night. What I remember most of that night is seeing the family members that I wrote about who lost their daughters because their daughters took their lives at such young ages, sitting in the front row as I was delivering the lectures. Also, too, so many of our leaders, our community members, the chiefs of many First Nations in the North came. My grandmother, she was still alive, and she was there. Aunties were there. My good friends. I think we filled up the first two rows of the theater. It was terrifying, and exhilarating at the same time. Boozoo, Thunder Bay. I am so very, very happy to see you all. You have no idea, all of you, all the way up there, all the way over, everywhere, standing room only. It's really quite remarkable. Because you see, this place for me, under the shadow of Animiki Waji, is where it all begins. I needed to be giving these lectures from here, from where my mother, from where my grandmother, and from all the grandmothers before her have walked for thousands of years.
1: You know, my mother's... What impressed me the most about delivering the Massey lectures was the goodness of people. You know, one can become very cynical, especially in political and academic and these elite circles. And then you go on a tour, which in my case was a reflection on my own life experience of exile and engagement with human rights causes across the world. You know, it wasn't a feel-good story. It was about suffering. It was about injustice.
21: The injustice that we witness in the world is a reflection of our own apathy, our arrogance, our greed, our failure to embrace the humble truth that we are one single human race.
1: My name is Payam Akhavan. I had the privilege of delivering the CBC Massey Lectures in 2017. I'm currently the human rights chair at Massey College at the University of Toronto. I was deeply touched by the people I met from coast to coast. We began in Whitehorse, Yukon. We went to Vancouver, St. John's, Newfoundland, Montreal, Toronto. And I met the most extraordinary people, you know, shamans from indigenous communities, a single mother of three who's struggling to make ends meet, a refugee from the former Yugoslavia who now works in the Human Rights Commission. And you see that this program draws an extraordinary array of Canadians from incredibly diverse backgrounds. So it is also building a community.
22: So as the Massey Lecturer, first of all, you feel very welcome in a town. My name is Sally Armstrong. I'm a journalist. I was the Massey Lecturer in 2019, and my lecture was called Power Shift, the Longest Revolution. So there was Whitehorse and then Vancouver and then Fredericton. Now, in the summertime, I live on a beach in northern New Brunswick. I think the entire beach went to Fredericton. It was so much fun. And my relatives are from there. I felt like I had my posse with me. The other thing about being the Massey Lecturer is there's always something afterwards, even after the Q&A, there's a lingering conversation. And then the fourth one was Montreal, which is my hometown. So, I mean, imagine giving a Massey Lecture in front of your high school friends.
13: So I'd never spoken in front of so many people in Thunder Bay, in particular, like that. And Thunder Bay has had a rocky relationship with our people. And that's been since the beginning. And so when the lecture was over and I just couldn't believe it and I was feeling just wow, amazed and, you know, it's done. And then we went to questions and the very first person to ask a question was an older man with gray hair. He was like a white guy and I wasn't sure at all what he was going to say. And I was expecting him to ask me something that was... I'm just going to say it was a racist question. I was expecting it because oftentimes that is what happens. Everyone was holding their breath. And he started to do a lead into the question was, you know, well, you've said this, you've said that, you've said this. And he starts to go like a laundry list of what
23: I listened intently to what you had to say and your staunch advocacy role for our First Nation community in this country. And I want to say, first of all, I was deeply moved. But I want you to know that change happens, I think, one person at a time. And certainly, I feel that way tonight, having listened to you. I've changed a lot of my perceptions, my inherent stereotypes, just by listening and empathizing, trying to empathize with your native community. And I want you to say, from my perspective, native community.

0: I took a taxi from the airport to downtown, which is a long distance. I'm Townsend Highway, and I am an author who wrote a Massey lecture called Laughing with the Trickster. And on that ride, the taxi driver said, "Oh, you're so-and-so, so-and-so, that you did the Massey lectures." And I listened to all of it, and I loved it, and I think you're fantastic, and all the sort of stuff, like positive encouragement like that, which is just very moving. And another occasion was at the National Arts Center here in Ottawa. We were breaking for intermission, go out into the lobby, an older gentleman said, "Oh, you're Thompson Henry," he said. And I said, "How did you know?" He said, "I recognize your voice. I heard it on the radio the other night. And I just wanted to thank you for a beautiful lecture." But I was moved. Well, he could tell, of course, that I look very native. I look very Aboriginal. And, that's what I am. And he knew, and the subject matter I was talking about was about native mythology, native theology.
1: In terms of mythological, when you die, your spirit sheds its body and leaves that side of the circle where sits the animate beings, that is, the ones with living spirits, and ostensibly under the guidance of the clown called Trickster, crosses over to the other side of the circle to sit with inanimate beings, that is, the soulless ones, and simply goes on existing on another plane entirely, a plane that can be explained biologically, scientifically. But your spirit is still here on this planet. It hasn't left. It hasn't gone anywhere. There is nothing sentimental or delusional about it. Biology can prove it.
0: So they were anxious to learn more about a subject matter that they didn't know enough about. And I was glad to know that I was helping them out by expressing the ideas that I was.
2: I met a woman this summer who comes from China. Her name is Qing Tian. And she did something extraordinary. She started supporting young women through a program she calls Educating Girls in Rural China. She's now actually changed that to the Qing Tian Foundation for Women. But what she does is she brings young girls along through a undergraduate program and a master's program, looking for leadership, looking for women in leadership. And I was so delighted to have a chance to meet her this summer when she was visiting near where I was staying, and she wanted to meet me because, believe it or not, she wanted to tell me that she used my Massey lectures as a teaching tool with those girls. I was thrilled. You know, we like to think our lectures will be heard by, well, certainly the Massey community, which is huge, but you'd like to think it had reach beyond that. And here she was telling me, these young girls, her students are now in China, Afghanistan, Bangladesh, and they were listening to the Massey lectures. Imagine that.
3: After the lecture, and that was after the Winnipeg lecture, a man came up to me to ask for my signature on the book, and I had been talking about the war in Afghanistan in the lecture. And he was a veteran of the war in Afghanistan who was clearly dealing with trauma and questions. And we sat and we talked for a long time. And it was just one of those chance moments when you realize that you can say something in a lecture and someone's listening either at home or in the audience, that it is going to touch something in them and is going to raise questions for them. And very rarely do you get an opportunity to have a conversation with someone with whom that has happened. So that really stood out for me.
4: There were many stories in terms of the interactions I had with people, but one of them was striking because here I am giving lectures about my career as a human rights lawyer, war crimes prosecutor in conflict zones across the world. And I'd received an email from a police officer in Southern Ontario who said that as he was listening to the lectures on the Highway 401 here in Ontario, and he says, "I pulled to the side of the road and I just listened and I started thinking about my own life and what I have done that has really touched people's lives." And what was really remarkable is he said that, you know, "I remember the time when an elderly couple had lost

0: their beloved dog. And I went out and I found that dog, and the happiness on their face when they're reunited with their pet brought me such incredible joy. And I was so touched by, you know, a police officer, you know, writing this, taking the trouble to write this email to me. And the point about the lectures, obviously, were not that everyone should run off to a war zone and help genocide survivors. The point is that each and every one of us can do immense good in our own circle, in our own universe of possibilities. It's about caring in a deep way for your fellow human beings, but also understanding that you're nobody's savior but your own. By living a life full of meaning and purpose, you are doing nobody a favor except yourself, because you will understand really the true meaning of the pursuit of happiness.
1: I'm Nahla Ayed, and I can't tell you how happy and proud I am to say you're listening to a special series this week celebrating the 60th anniversary of IDEAS. We've just heard from some of the great minds who've delivered Massey's over the past decade, like the one you just heard, international human rights lawyer, prosecutor, and scholar Payam Akhavan, who delivered the 2017 CBC Massey Lectures called In Search of a Better World, A Human Rights Odyssey. Over the years, the book versions of the Massey Lectures often make the bestseller lists in Canada. So maybe it's not too surprising that recent Massey speakers have found inspiration in the words of those who came before them. Ron Deibert.
2: I went out and I bought most of them, C.B. McPherson, Ursula Franklin, Noam Chomsky, on and on and on. And those were foundational to my education, because it, as an undergrad in international relations and later in political science, these were not just public lectures. They were important texts that you had to understand. All of the books in one manner or another, my own colleague Janice Stein, Margaret Atwood's book, you know, they're all very important, and they certainly influence you, maybe in subtle ways more than others. Ursula Franklin sticks out to me because of the focus on technology.
3: As I see it, technology has built the house in which we all live. There's hardly today any human activity that does not take place within this house.
2: As somebody who studies the internet and the world, the digital ecosystem we live in today, having a deep thinker like that put it all in context and historical perspective in such a provocative manner was very foundational to me.
4: One of the funniest memories and reactions I had was recently I had a student show up and say to me, "Oh, you know, I was given your book in my very first political science class, The Return of History." It's a student at the Max Bell School of Public Policy, where I teach and am the director. And I smiled because I was given C.B. McPherson's The Real World of Democracy, his book based on his Massey lectures, in my very first political science class. And I remember C.B. McPherson's book. I still have it. And so it was such a wonderful feeling to know that that was still happening. And of course, so many of those Massey lecture books and lectures were so influential on me. Charles Taylor's Malaise of Modernity, Michael Ignatius' The Rights Revolution. I remember reading that and being so shaped by that. Willie Brandt's Dangers and Options. So when people write and say, "I read your Massey lectures," or "I listened to you and it was rebroadcast on the radio," or often ask me questions, you know, "What do you think about X now?" It's a way to continue the conversation, and that the conversations can continue well after the lectures are over is one of the great pleasures of the Massey lectures.
1: Delivering and, of course, writing the Massey lectures is a monumental task. And it's not just the time constraint that's daunting. It's knowing that on some level, what you write and say has to speak to the moment, yet stand the test of time. Astra Taylor.
5: And so I've written books before, but this book was always suffused with this idea that I would be speaking the words to people in person and across the airwaves. And that gave it a sense of urgency, immediacy, a kind of viscerality that I haven't had with other projects. It felt like I was being given this amazing opportunity to connect with people that would help people make sense of their lives and their emotional landscapes and their aspirations, their anxieties. There was something about the fact that I was going to live in these different modalities that made it really unique and I think special and shaped the writing and shaped the thinking.
6: I really thought I was writing about conversations, but in fact, there were so many other things that emerged, and books change over time, right? And so now I feel it's about friendship. It's about listening. I think those two things really stay with me. Friendship, listening, and strangers. And that conversations aren't just like these tools to preach and persuade, right? It's not about persuading or anything. It's just a kind of like ribbon, right, between two human beings. And on that ribbon, like a lot happens, right? A lot sort of passes through those lines. But the listening parts I've like reread, and I find like I can still learn things from this. It's kind of bizarre to me how you think you've written a book and then the book turns back on you and you realize all these unconscious layers. Novelists will tell you this, right? That a good book ends up being smarter than its writer. And, you know, 5, 10, 20 years down the road, you'll go back to your book and be humbled by it rather than proud, right? Yeah, you'll realize that the book has somehow continued to grow beyond you, and you've grown at some mediocre, reasonable pace. But a really good book will sort of take its root in the world differently.
7: I travel all over the country, and people still come up to me and tell me that they listen to the lectures or they read my stories, that All Our Relations is the backbone of university level courses in social work, in politics, in healthcare, in nursing. And that is pretty cool when you write something and you deliver a lecture series that people still hold on to. I think my most memorable call that I received was actually a Facebook message from Dorothy Stewart, who said to me she knows an elder in Chisasabe First Nation, Chisasabe Cree Nation, and that's on the eastern side of James Bay in Quebec. And Nellie Bearskin House is an elder there. And Dorothy contacted me, she said, because Nellie wants you to come to Chisasabe and to talk about your lectures. Nellie listens to your lectures all the time, and she wants to get to know you, and she wants you to come and talk about this in Chisasabe because she feels the community needs to hear it. And she said, you know, Nellie is blind, so she listens and she hears your voice and she wants you to be there. So it took a while, but I went to Chisasabe last summer and I visited Nellie and her sisters and some of the Indian residential school survivors. I've gotten to know them, George Pachano at Chisasabe. And that, I think, is the most beautiful story to come out of the lectures.
8: You know, I can say that being a Massey lecturer puts you in a club that you really want to belong in.
9: Thank you. Thank you so much. I am so glad to be here. You know, when CBC and House of Anansi told me that we were going to Whitehorse for the Massey lectures, I felt like I'd won the lottery, honestly. I felt it was a great privilege.
8: I have had occasion to speak to other Massey lecturers, and many of us have the same feeling at the beginning. why me? How can my work be important enough to be in the Massey's? And in my case, I thought, I'm not an academic. I'm a storyteller. How am I going to go through this?
1: Sally Armstrong is an award-winning author, journalist, and human rights activist. As a journalist, she's reported from some of the most dangerous and broken places in the world.
8: And I've had that same conversation with several other Massey lecturers. And I think we are all so delighted to be chosen to do this massive amount of work in a short amount of time that we worry. The imposter syndrome creeps in and you think, am I the right person to have this extraordinary opportunity? The answer to that would be left to whoever listened to my lectures.
9: My assignment for the Massey Lecture 2019 was to find out why women were oppressed in the first place. Who did it? And how did they manage to sustain that for thousands, if not millions, of years? And where are women today? And what do we have to do to get to tomorrow? Well, I can tell you it has been a gigantic but deliciously revealing task. And the first lecture that I will deliver tonight is called In the Beginnings.
8: But I can tell you when I listen to the others, I know they were chosen for a reason that fit the Masseys and educated the public and carried us a step forward.
4: You know, one of the lectures that came out after I gave mine was Thompson Highway's Laughing with the Trickster.
10: All right, that's enough. This is the fifth of five lectures, the last of five lectures, and the subject is death, which, according to the trickster's interpretation of the phenomenon, is not a tragedy, as you will see.
4: A family member of mine had passed away in the summer, and I listened to his lecture on death, and I listened to it over and over. And just the power of his voice and the cadence.
10: When you die, your physical self, formerly animate, becomes inanimate and merely melts into the earth and becomes one with it. And it is the right word for the Cree noun for earth, aski, is inanimate. It is not ana aski, but anima.
4: There's something beautiful about what you can do on radio and how you can really engage. And it can be with ideas like the return of history in Cold War, or it can be listening to Thompson Highway give his incredibly beautiful perspective on death.
10: My younger brother's last words to me before he slid into unconsciousness for his last 2 weeks on earth were, "Don't mourn me. Be joyful." So my job is to be joyful, not for one person, not for myself, but for two people, him and me, which is why you will always see me having twice as good a time as everyone in any given room at any given time. I have no time for tears. I am too busy being joyful. Thank you. Thank you so much.
1: That remarkable power of really listening to a single voice is something that's unmistakably a part of the Massey Lecture experience and of the program that hosts them.
8: Ideas as a program has been part of my life for such a long time that I'm actually surprised that when you think back to the amount of time you would spend sitting by the radio, listening to somebody tell you something you didn't know before, or helping you to understand something, I tell you, I'd be sitting in a parking lot, listening to the end of the program and being late for a meeting because I couldn't bear to miss it. Now, of course, we can podcast it and get it in many other ways. I can even recite pieces that I heard on Ideas a decade later. It's a very powerful source of information and entertainment. And I think it speaks well for a country that's in a situation we're in at this time, that people still turn on Ideas.
5: when I think about the importance of ideas, I less think about my own personal commitment to philosophy and to media making, but really I think about my position as a human being, as a citizen. I think that it's so important to have spaces where we engage ideas and we think more abstractly and think in a bigger, more profound kind of way, to get us out of sort of the daily news and get us out of just kind of keeping up with the times and try to engage in a bigger act of meaning making. The value of a show like CBC Ideas is that it provides that space to knit things together, to make connections between current events and big concepts, big ideas. It's an incredibly unique show for that reason.
11: I mean, so much is extremely ephemeral in our world. And, you know, we consume, I listen to so many different podcasts. And, you know, I not to name names, but I would say half of them are, you know, this is sort of something that feels disposable and that I won't return to, but I'm enjoying it in the moment. But there's something so substantial about CBC Ideas and just the breadth of topics that gets covered, and the brilliance of Nahla Ayed and with her probing questions. She's just unparalleled in her talents as an interviewer and as an intellectual. You know, it's this endless array of topics for the listener to discover. To go through the back catalog is quite a marvelous thing.
12: The current media landscape, I think, where there's such pressure to respond quickly and to respond in a pithy way, which will then be retweeted, will become a meme, will sort of catch the headlines, I think is a very dangerous one, because there are lots of things that really need to be thought about, considered, talked about, debated, and cannot be solved in a 30-second sound clip, and which is why I think programs like Ideas are actually more important than ever. And we have all sorts of evidence that our attention span is getting less thanks to social media and thanks to the ubiquity of electronic media and cell phones and so on. And so I think something that makes us stop, pause, and think is a very good thing. I sometimes wish our political leaders could do it a bit more often.
4: If I had to describe the cultural significance of a program like Ideas, I would say, as someone who grew up on the prairies, who never left North America before I was 21 years old, that Ideas, while giving us an in-depth picture of ideas in Canada, ideas that shaped Canada, ideas that were important in Canada, also introduces listeners to the world. So it's Canada in context. And that, I think, was so important about CBC Radio in general, but Ideas in particular.
0: I didn't have much familiarity with CBC Ideas before I delivered the Massey lectures, but it was quite a revelation. That amidst all the noise, superficial spectacle that passes as journalism, as the news, that there was this program, which I now regard as a national treasure, as a refuge of thoughtful, profound reflection on the human condition, on the state of the world, at a time when that space where we can really speak about the most pressing issues in an intelligent, reflective way is shrinking. And CBC Ideas, I think, is unique in terms of the quality of the material that it produces for the Canadian public. And I realize now, having communicated to national audiences through the radio, that really allows people to go beyond a superficial spectacle and really reflect more deeply and engage with these issues in a much more profound and thoughtful way.
5: So I remember thinking that I was not very employable, but perhaps one day I could get a job at CBC Ideas. I first became aware of CBC Ideas probably 2004, 2005, when I was living in Quebec and finishing up my film on Slavoj Žižek, the philosopher. And I wanted to spend my life at that point making movies about philosophy, which is quite an eccentric theme for documentaries. And it just gave me some heart and some encouragement to know that there was a radio show that was quite popular that also believed in making philosophy accessible and engaging for a broader public.
2: It is the most philosophical radio show on the radio. And by that, I mean something maybe broader than most people think about it. It has to do, as the title says, with ideas and deep, complicated, complex, uncomfortable ideas that are exchanged with very smart people. And in fact, what you're doing is you're actually enriching people's life and contributing to the public sphere at a very high intellectual level. And that's something that's good for the nation. It's good for us as a society to be able to have that touchstone and be able to talk to each other or listen to conversations in that way. And that's why I think it's so important. It's, the philosophical material that comes across the radio, and we're so lucky to have it. I think it's just a perfect example of the value of public broadcasting. Happy 60th birthday, Ideas. I hope for 60 more and 60 more beyond that.
6: The first time I remember hearing about Ideas, I was driving home. I think it was after class at university, and I parked in the driveway. And I can't tell you what I was listening to, and I can't recall exactly what the show was. But I remember the company of being in the car with these voices and these ideas and just sitting there for a while in the dark. There are people who share my really sort of singular and private world for a moment. And I also remember the feeling of, I hope this happens again. It was kind of a fling. And we were just sitting in some secret space together for a while. It was kind of bizarre, right? To think of having a romance with the radio and a romance with a program, right? With a bunch of voices on there. It's like intellectual intimacy, but you realize that there's a future there. There's some kind of relationship that you hope to develop with this thing, right? How many times do we have that in life, right? Occasionally art will transcend, or you'll get a good piece of music, or there's a song that you hope will play again when you're in the supermarket. But to have an hour with something on the radio, an hour with your media, and afterwards feel like, I want to see you again. Let's make a second date. Yeah, it's rare.
1: Agreed. It's a date. Thank you so much for joining us for this special episode marking the 60th anniversary of Ideas, featuring the CBC Massey lecturers from the last decade. It was produced by Donna Dingwall and Karen Chickaluk. The CBC Massey lectures are a collaboration of Ideas, Massey College in the University of Toronto, and the House of Anansi Press, which publishes the book version of the lectures. Technical production by Emily Chiarvesio and Sam McNulty. Special thanks to Patrick Mooney, John Scaife, and Kate Zeman from CBC Library Services, as well as our radio colleagues in CBC Montreal, Ottawa, Winnipeg, and Victoria. And of course, a big thank you to our Massey lecturers from the past decade.
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1: A big thank you as well to all the other thinkers who've delivered the CBC Massey Lectures over these past 60 years. If you'd like to hear more of our special episodes marking our 60th anniversary, you can get them anywhere you listen to podcasts. You'll find all 5 of this week's episodes, as well as a rich back catalog of Ideas episodes that you can hear whenever you want. The web producer of Ideas is Lisa Ayuso. Our senior producer is Nikola Lukšić. Greg Kelly is the executive producer of Ideas. And I'm Nala Ayed.
13: Did you know that the Don des Invalides holds in a massive sound and light show in the evenings? The show reveals the full beauty of the dome and its Baroque architecture. The dome is part of Hôtel des Invalides and has a lot of history as it is home to Napoleon Bonaparte's tomb. So every evening, starting at dusk, the light show with orchestral music begins, illuminating the dome and shedding light on the magnificence of this piece of Parisian heritage. The organizer states that, for a blend of monumental video mapping, immersive music, and innovative digital scenography, this roughly 50-minute journey plunges you into a unique sensory experience in Paris. The evening is open to all, and tickets range from 12 to 28 euros. Stay tuned for more WRP Daily Cultural Tips.
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0: Millions of people watched around the world as the Notre Dame Cathedral in Paris reopened its massive doors in 2024, 5 years after a devastating fire. Now, with summer tourists flocking to gaze at the rebuilt cathedral, archaeologists nearby are making amazing discoveries below.
1: Les premiers vestiges archéologiques apparaissent à 50 cm sous le parvis actuel. Jusque-là, nous, on est à 4 mètres de profondeur.
0: We started discovering things at just 50 centimeters depth, and now we're at 4 meters, says lead archaeologist Camille Colonna. New finds include parts of several medieval homes. Valerie Breyou says their most incredible discoveries are shards of painted ceramics with mysterious inscriptions. They've also uncovered much older objects like 4th century Roman coins. Not bad for a project that only took shape after the city decided to dig to put in some trees, hoping to shade tourists waiting to step inside Notre Dame. An old cathedral restored for future generations, and just by chance, opening a new door to the past. Thanks for being with us. This has been Your World Tonight for Wednesday, June 3rd. I'm Martina Fitzgerald.
2: Did you know that the Don des Invalides holds in a massive sound and light show in the evenings? The show reveals the full beauty of the dome and its Baroque architecture. The dome is part of Hôtel des Invalides and has a lot of history as it is home to Napoleon Bonaparte's tomb. So every evening, starting at dusk, the light show with orchestral music begins, illuminating the dome and shedding light on the magnificence of this piece of Parisian heritage. The organizer states that, for a blend of monumental video mapping, immersive music, and innovative digital scenography, this roughly 50-minute journey plunges you into a unique sensory experience in Paris. The evening is open to all, and tickets range from 12 to 28 euros. Stay tuned for more WRP Daily Cultural Tips.
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4: 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I'm Alex Wise.
5: It's a conspiracy of corruption and pollution.
6: In 2016, the leader of the MAGA cult, who believes that climate change is some sort of hoax, incorrectly referred to the EPA as the Department of Environmental Protection, then vowed to, quote, get rid of it in almost every form. After listening to this week's guest on Sea Change Radio, you might think that getting rid of the EPA actually would have been preferable. Rather than protecting the environment, the EPA in its current iteration is rolling back sensible regulations and, frankly, wreaking havoc. Today we hear from John Walk, a senior attorney at the NRDC, the Natural Resources Defense Council, to discuss the enormous environmental cost of artificial intelligence, or AI, whose data centers consume ungodly amounts of water and electricity. We learn about the unquenchable thirst of these data centers, how much of this problem is uniquely American, and why new EPA policies constitute a Trojan horse filled with enemies of the environment, poised to pollute and consume at will.

0: I'm joined now on Sea Change Radio by John Walk. John is a senior attorney in the Environmental Health Program at the NRDC, the Natural Resources Defense Council, and he's a federal clean air director there. John, welcome to Sea Change Radio.
1: Thank you, Alex. Good to be here.
0: So I wanted to talk about data centers with you today. You spearhead the NRDC's efforts to educate and fight back against the polluting nature of these data centers. Before we talk about some of the things that we can and can't do from a legal perspective, maybe you could give our listeners a better perspective on just where the waste and pollution is coming from with these data centers.
1: I'd be happy to, Alex. So as most of your listeners probably know, there's just been an explosion of data centers announced and under construction and already operating across the United States. And there are estimates that

0: They are now consuming 12% of all US electricity by the next couple of years. And all that electricity has to come from somewhere. And unfortunately, it is coming from fossil fuels, primarily from methane gas and some other even dirtier forms. There's been a rapid expansion of methane gas power plants by electric utilities on the utility grid. It has been estimated that if all of the data center in development and planned in the United States are built, that the existing methane gas fleet among utilities in the United States will grow by nearly 50%. That is just an astonishing growth. It outpaces the 15-year period between 2001 and 2016, when there was a gas explosion due to fracking. So you're going to have more smog-forming nitrogen oxides from utilities meeting data center demand with methane gas. Equally alarming, or more so, is the astonishing amount of methane gas combustion turbines that data centers are building on site. We call it behind the meter because it's not connected to the utility grid.
1: And why is that? They own like their own little mini grid in this sense?
0: It's amazing, but they are essentially building power plants on site because they cannot get connected to the grid fast enough. And this industry is all about speed to market. It's about accelerated construction, accelerated development, and they want to beat their competitors to market and get their AI engines instituted in our brains and computers before anywhere else. So they just can't wait for utilities to build them. They can't wait for the transmission lines or the interconnections to happen. So they are just building their own power plants. Because these data centers and server farms cannot be down for more than 5 minutes, they rely upon emergency backup power. And unfortunately, what they rely upon is the dirtiest fueled power that exists in the United States. They are dirty diesel backup generators for emergency power. And to give you a sense, they can emit up to 600 times more smog-forming pollution than the combustion turbines that run on gas and operate at the same plants. So we don't want these things to be running. There's a single data center in Delaware, for example, that's about 1.2 gigawatts of power, which is quite enormous. It's using 500 backup generators.
1: Diesel generators.
0: Diesel generators, dirty diesel backup generators. And you've seen, thanks to data centers, dirty diesel generator capacity triple from just 2018 to 2024. And really, we've experienced the highest explosion in data centers in 2024, 2025, and 26. So that problem's getting worse and not better. So the Trump administration has very consciously delayed the planned retirement of dirty coal power plants. The companies wanted to retire, and the Trump Department of Energy actually issued legal orders prohibiting them from retiring. And this has happened at 15 power plants involving 34 fossil fuel burning electric units in just the first 2 years of the Trump administration. I looked up the numbers, and the plants that have been delayed from retiring emitted nearly 65 million tons of carbon dioxide emissions in the year 2023, which is equivalent to the emissions of about 15 million gas-powered vehicles driven for an entire year on highways. So you've got this very conscious pro-data center, pro-coal Trump administration that's forcing Americans to breathe air pollution from coal plants that the companies wanted to retire because it wasn't cost-effective to operate them.
1: Let's return to the science later. And if you could give us a glance behind the curtain of what you and your colleagues at the NRDC are doing to try to mitigate this threat and what listeners can do to get engaged in the fight.
0: So, my work at NRDC in Washington focuses on fighting Trump administration rollbacks of the Clean Air Act, the vast majority of which are happening at EPA, paradoxically, which is leading the charge to roll back Clean Air Act safeguards for Americans. And I've cataloged quite a few of these rollbacks that we're fighting that I'm just going to rattle off to give you a sense of the breadth. So on May 11th, the Trump EPA proposed a rule that was specifically touted to promote the construction and development of data centers. And this rule would allow data centers, power plants, and other industrial polluters to complete major construction at new facilities before obtaining the federal clean air permits that have long been required by the law. And I'm talking about 50 years they have been required. The Trump administration has just announced, we're going to let these data centers construct much of the facility where the server farms are located and the associated buildings, so long as they don't start work on the equipment that pollutes. Now, you may say to yourself, well, that doesn't seem like a problem. If they're still going to get permits for the polluting equipment, what's the problem with that? The problem with that is that for over 50 years, the law has guaranteed Americans and guaranteed state regulators the right to oppose the very siting and construction of an entire facility in their community if it is harmful to their health, to their air quality, even to surrounding, you know, vegetation and terrain where the facility will be built. And so that's why the Clean Air Act has always required these Clean Air Act permits before you can construct the facility, not just construct the polluting equipment. And the Trump administration is just flagrantly violating this part of the law. We will oppose it first in comments to the agency, and then down the road, almost certainly oppose it through litigation.
1: So just to be clear, the way that they're violating the law and the previous standards is that they're now saying ex post facto, once you've built this center, then we'll go in and we'll make sure you get the correct certification for it. But the cat's already out of the bag in that sense, especially if you're a politician in that district that just has 600 new jobs that have been brought into their district for this thing. Are you really going to just shut that plant down? Probably not. As a politician, you're going to look at it through a self-serving lens, unfortunately. Is that a fair characterization?
0: Bingo. It's exactly right. Not only the politician, the regulator is not going to shut it down. The judge is not going to shut it down. It is designed to contort the entire process by allowing them to build up hundreds of millions of dollars of what we call equity in the ground to prevent the regulator from disapproving the air permit, which is a legal right that citizens can request and that regulators can pursue if the air quality is harmed excessively due to this plant. It's designed to make the entire process a fraud, in effect.
2: Jehoshaphat, mongrel cat, jumped off the roof today. Some say he fell, but I could tell he did himself away. His eyes weren't bright like they were the night

0: This is Alex Wise on Sea Change Radio, and I'm speaking to John Walk. He is a senior attorney at the NRDC. So, John, we were talking about Trump's rollbacks of the Clean Air Act. Maybe you can continue on some of the strategies that you and your colleagues have to try to stop this from happening, because it seems like this is the nightmare scenario of capitalism on steroids.
1: I think that's a fair characterization. The right that we have and all citizens in the United States have under the law is to make sure that the government, like EPA, if they want to try to roll back health or environmental safeguards, goes through a rulemaking where the public is allowed to weigh in with comments and objections, both technical and legal. And then EPA can go ahead and finalize the rollback, but we then have the right to go to court. So that's the playbook that NRDC has followed for really over 50 years. And it's the playbook that we are pursuing. So we have been very successful in the first Trump term in preventing a lot of these rollbacks. We've been successful so far in the first 2 years, and I think we will continue to be. But it's really just, it's an onslaught. I think of it sometimes as like a out of control rush of rollbacks by the Trump administration. It's like being hit in the face by a gushing fire hydrant. It's just almost too much. And then the water from the fire hydrant is toxic, of course. So it's 24/7 here, because they are just issuing these rollback proposals on a weekly basis for carbon dioxide and smog and soot and mercury and lead and arsenic and, you know, PFAS and you name it. They are rolling back safeguards. There is not a positive clean air action coming out of the Trump EPA. It is rollbacks 24/7, 365 days a year.
0: And as somebody who served under the Clinton administration in the EPA, you know the language, you know the procedures. This must be horrifying to you. What kind of insights can you glean from how this is strayed from standard operating procedure and then act accordingly?
1: So the Trump EPA is so reckless in their rollback ambitions that they are violating the substance of the law in multiple respects. They're violating the procedure of the law. The problem is there are just so many of these rollbacks that it requires resources across multiple groups. And the Justice Department under Trump is getting strapped for attorneys and resources because they are trying to defend so many lawsuits that have been prompted by reckless action by EPA. And we're seeing things I've never seen before. I mentioned that these data centers are not able to get the combustion turbines that they want from the grid so that they're building them on site. The Trump EPA is taking it to another level. They suggested very recently that they would allow these methane gas combustion turbines and dirty diesel generators to be mounted onto trucks, literally the beds of huge trucks, in order to call these sources of power mobile sources, i.e. vehicles, like cars and trucks. Because Clean Air Act permitting doesn't apply to vehicles, it applies to facilities and sources. So what they are saying is, well, we're going to allow you to circumvent Clean Air Act permittings that apply to facilities and plants, because we're going to call your power sources now vehicles because they're mounted onto truck beds. I wish I were making it up, but that's the level of insanity that we are seeing right now from the Trump administration in order to try to promote and accelerate these data centers.
0: And did the EPA prompt and spoon feed the industry these workarounds, or is this something that the industry came up with and the EPA did a nudge, nudge, wink, wink action on it?
1: It's a conspiracy of corruption and pollution. Really, the ideas are inseparable. This one was an idea first floated by industry, but EPA is being run by former industry attorneys. So they're thick as thieves in the rollback ideas that are passed around.
0: Is there a way to fix the EPA under this current administration, or do we need to just consider them the enemy of the environment until we can restore sanity in terms of the people who run the EPA?
1: Judged by its own actions, the Trump EPA is acting like the enemy of the environment and public health and safeguards for the American people. I think about your question this way. The Trump EPA is like a kidney stone. This too shall pass in January 2029. But the data centers that they are promoting and accelerating now will cause harm to the body politic and democracy and the environment and the American people for far, far longer than January 2029. So the existential struggle that public interest groups are facing around the country and local communities all over the United States where these data centers are sprouting like poisonous mushrooms is to try to bring some sanity to stop the ones that deserve to be stopped, to try to make them use clean energy where they're going to be built, to not allow them to consume as much water as they do. Let me give you a little figure. There's a single data center in Iowa that in 2024 consumed 1 billion gallons of water. That's billion with a B. Okay, that's probably the most that we have seen, but the water consumption that's happening in watersheds and reservoirs around the country has actually galvanized community level bipartisan opposition in red states and blue states. Marjorie Taylor Greene's former district in Georgia sits on a lake, and they were horrified to see that the lake was being drained by data centers. These water concerns are arising in California, which is already water-strapped, as you know. Northern Virginia is home to an immense number of data centers. So is Georgia. Texas has more than the next 7 states combined that are building there. So we're seeing a real uprising of concern and opposition in blue states and purple states and in states as red as Utah, where Kevin O'Leary from Shark Tank is trying to build a 9-gigawatt powered data center called Stratos that just sideswiped the community because they weren't giving notice into it until a rubber stamped vote was run through. So I've been a clean air attorney for 30 years, and I've really never seen anything quite like this explosion of data centers and the rapid backlash that is happening on a bipartisan basis across the United States.

0: This episode is dedicated to the memory of jazz legend Sonny Rollins, who just passed away at the age of 95. This is Alex Wise on SeaChange Radio, and I'm speaking to John Walk. He is a senior attorney at the NRDC. So, John, you just mentioned the water consumption. How can the polluting water issue be one that you and your colleagues can use to alert the public of the problem without seeming overly alarmist?
1: Well, the simple physics of the sheer volumes of water that are required to cool the electricity usage, the computers, the servers, everything that's required, means that it's pretty universally acknowledged that just massive volumes of water are required. So there are two types of water issues. One is water usage or consumption. How much water is needed and used on a yearly basis to cool these data centers? And where is that water coming from and what it is doing to the surrounding water reserves in a community?
0: And why isn't that water being reused? This is almost always fresh water, right? There's not a lot of circular water solutions being implemented while they exist.
1: If a good question in the United States doesn't have an immediate answer, the answer is almost always money. It costs money for them to do the circulation of water on site, the reuse or recycling of water. It is much cheaper for them to just take the water from the public, from the groundwater and from streams and the like. And that, above all, I think has galvanized public concern and opposition because people are literally seeing the water pressure in their faucets and showers drop soon after a data center begins operation nearby. And as we all know, those things hit home. When you're at your house and you don't have the water you need, you're going to notice that right away, and it's a cause and effect relationship. So there are solutions, as you said. There is, requiring the reuse and recycling and recirculation of water that's been used already at the facility. And there are some companies haltingly that are beginning to agree to that, but it's not being required in the vast majority of cases. And in fact, we are paying for these facilities through our politicians to be located in our communities with enormous tax breaks. They're not paying us for the water overuse or overconsumption. We are paying through the tax system for them. And I think that has to change. It is simply not sustainable. And I think it's going to be the tip of the sword in some much needed reforms to improve the environmental performance and water consumption by these data centers. The second issue, which is a little harder to get your hands around right now, is water pollution. And that's simply the waste coming from these facilities and what it's doing to surrounding water tables or streams or other things where discharging is occurring. Now, this is not as bad as it is from an oil refinery or other types of industrial operations in the United States, but it's not nothing, and it's something we should be thinking about. In both cases, the thing that concerns me most as a public health advocate and an attorney is the questions of harm from both of those categories of water pollution and water usage are shrouded in secrecy in two respects. Many of these data center developers are entering into what are called non-disclosure agreements or NDAs with the local politicians to try to shield and conceal as much of the information from the public as possible. And the second way is that when requests are made through state sunshine laws, sometimes called freedom of information laws, regulators and data centers are conspiring to claim that how much water they are using at the facility is confidential business information. They are claiming that it is, in effect, a trade secret.
0: That sounds similar to the fracking.
1: It's exactly like that. I think it is more outrageous with data centers because they're not injecting, proprietary chemicals or any chemicals into the water. They're just simply using excessive amounts of water for cooling purposes. And there's nothing confidential or trade secret related about that. It is embarrassing. It is politically sensitive. regulators and companies have been fighting that disclosure. There's one brave state court judge in the Commonwealth of Virginia who looked at the legal question and said, nonsense. There is no way that this is a trade secret. You need to disclose to the public how much water is involved. And she required it to be disclosed. So that's another thing that NRDC works on, to find these cases where we think it's just both harmful and reckless and illegal to hide from the public basic information about how much of their water is being used or stolen to cool these massive hyperscaler data centers.
0: So, John, I was really surprised to learn how uniquely American this problem is. Perhaps you can expand on that.
1: So we know that data centers are not just being built and operated in the United States. It's happening globally. Of 114 gigawatts of new data center capacity globally that was expected to be powered by methane gas, 90% of it, over 100 gigawatts, was being built in the United States. So while it's true that there are data centers being built in Mexico and India and other countries, the real explosion in the market and in the addition of fossil fuel capacity to power these data centers is happening right here in the good old US of A. It's really hard to find many states in the United States right now that are not being touched by this creeping web of data centers consuming energy, causing pollution, consuming water, and even driving up electricity bills for average Americans.
0: John Walk is a federal clean air director and a senior attorney at the Environmental Health Program for the NRDC, the Natural Resources Defense Council. John, thanks so much for being my guest on SeaChange Radio.
1: Alex, thank you for having me.

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0: they are this understanding of the epitome of what love is, just through his voice.
1: Did he tell you about why that was important to him? Because there's this interesting quote. He told the Philadelphia Tribune, "I'm trying to show men that it's okay to be sensitive and sensual instead of feeling like they have to be macho," unquote. Did he talk about that? Or was it just, you know, the music and what he was singing made it clear to you?
0: Well, I was blessed with the fact that he was generous with some of his life. And so he was transparent with me, and apparently, you know, things in his life educated him on being a man in another sense, that it's okay to show your vulnerability.
1: Yeah, and forward thinking, ahead of his time in many ways. He spoke with our CBC Music colleagues several years ago, giving an oral history of Beauty and the Beast, the making of the song, which he sang, of course, uh-huh. He duetted with Celine Dion. We also get a glimpse into another side of his personality. He didn't take any BS. He talked about fighting to have him and Celine on the Oscars stage. Is that also the Peebo Bryson you knew?
0: Yes. He was a fighter. So, you know, he let it be known that, you know, that we worked hard to get to where we are. And there's certain things we shouldn't have to boast for, certain things that we shouldn't have to fight for. He fought for doors to be open for, you know, not just myself and Celine Dion. He fought for it just, I think, from a musical sense.
1: I know you were at the hospital in his final days. As much as you're willing to share, Regina, what were those moments like for you?
0: It's rough, you know, Neil. I think the hardest part for me is that, okay, so I'm a believer, and I know that, you know, I know that we're not here permanently. I know that we all have to take that trek. And I, like my mother always says, you know, it's not bad leaving here if you got some place to go. I had not considered him leaving. Mm-hmm. And then when I go to the hospital, I see him in that state, and I'm looking at Tanya, his wife, and, you know, the tears and the fact that she just doesn't really have the words. I think what brings tears to my eyes is that I'm not going to be on stage with him again. I'm not going to have an opportunity to look at him and dance with him, because we always dance on A Whole New World. So all of that came to mind when I was holding his hand at the hospital and, you know, bringing tears to my eyes.
1: Regina, it's very generous of you to share those moments with us. I'm very sorry for your loss. I do hope you take comfort in knowing that what you did together means a lot to a lot of people, and I'm so glad we could speak today. Thank you.
0: Thank you for having me. Thank you for giving me a chance to talk about my friend.
2: Regina Bell is a singer and a longtime friend and collaborator of the late Peebo Bryson. We reached her in Atlanta, Georgia. And here is Mr. Bryson once more with his 1978 hit, "I'm So Into You."

0: Time Out magazine has compiled a list of what its editors say are the 14 best burgers in the world right now. Number one is a place in Tokyo called Smash Things, which serves an extremely thin Japanese Wagyu beef patty on a milk bun. Number two is in Cape Town, a hefty patty, also Wagyu beef with Wagyu-infused caramelized onions. Three is a place in Madrid. Four is in London. Six is in Paris. But number five is from a little spot in Montreal called Casse-croûte Mange dans mon hood, the Happy Ending Burger, which is a multi-patty affair with all the fixings on a brioche bun. Frankly, it is not pretty, but it's not a beauty contest. Michel Lim is the creator of the Happy Ending Burger, and he had no idea he'd be on the list.
1: We really didn't expect this at all. The lineups are pretty crazy, and we were just adapting to a whole new reality. Our restaurant was already pretty busy, and it's just now it's, yeah, the lineups are insane.
2: How long are people waiting these days?
1: Like now, they can wait at least 45 minutes to an hour just to get their order. So it's, we always serve double smash cheeseburgers. And I think the particularity of our burger is that we grind our meat in-house. It's a special blend. It's a secret blend. Actually, you know, I was eating a steak during the year where I was doing the test, and I was trying to find my signature seasoning, and I tried like paprika, smoked paprika, garlic powder, onion powder, different types of peppers, and at the end of the day, I had a steak, and I was like, I think this is it. Steak shines when you put salt and pepper on it, and that's it. So you don't get distracted by any other things. And I think that's where we're going with Mange dans mon hood. We didn't try to reinvent the wheel. We just wanted to do something classic that's going to be timeless. I personally enjoy a burger when it's not like you're not wearing half of it on your shirt, or, you know, it's not dripping all over. So just wrapping it in a certain way,
2: yeah,
1: having, you know, just the right amount of toppings, a burger should be easy to eat.
0: Michel Lim speaking with the CBC's Sean Henry, host of Daybreak Montreal.
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5: How can I not leak it? I look so good, you look so good, maybe we should all leak it together. F*** it. You only live once, let the people see!